All right. That was Motel Santa Fe by Hobo Revival, a local group out of the Nashwauk area. Before that, we heard new music from Minnesota artist Clover's Daughter, Pray It'll Go Away. Before that, we heard, that was the iconic Roadrunner by Jonathan Richman and the Modern Lovers. Beautiful song. And of course, first there, we heard Prince covering Joni Mitchell with piano and from the Piano and a Microphone album, covering A Case of You. Kind of the whole KAXC experience there. Minnesota music, new music, old music. It's like a wedding. Such a wonderful thing to get to play this music and to support all the wonderful programming here on KAXC. I'm going to get back to some music here. We're going to hear from Barbara Dane and Lightning Hopkins. From the Counting Crows, for you Adam Duritz fans in the audience, this is The Kit. And first, we are going to hear from Friendship, the song Free Association, off of an album that was my favorite album of 2025 and that I learned about when it was featured on KAXC's Album of the Week. I hope you enjoy.

All right, that was A Long December by the Counting Crows. I had that blasting in the studio here. Before that, we heard Moonshine Freeze by This Is the Kit from a few years ago, and Free Association by Friendship from last year's album, Caveman Wakes Up. Like I said earlier, my name is Isaac. I am your volunteer host for tonight's On the River. And you're listening to KXE, broadcasting to the small towns of northern Minnesota, like Tower, Hill City, Waubon, I don't think I got that right, and Crosby. 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We're going to get back to music. We are going to first hear, we're going to hear from a few different folks on this next set. New music from Courtney Marie Andrews. And a few legends in this next set, Texas Tornadoes, one of my very favorites, Greg Brown. And first, we will be hearing from Barbara Dane and Lightning Hopkins, Bury Me in My Overalls.

All right. That was a ethereal track, beautiful one from Courtney Marie Andrews off of her latest album, Valentine. Recorded largely to tape, that one was. The song had beautiful harmonies from a singer-songwriter of long standing. Thanks for joining us on KAXC's On the River. I'm your volunteer host, Isaac. 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We're going to get back into some music. I have a set I'm really excited about here, some stuff. This is what I love about KAXC is I can go through their collection and find music I've loved pretty much my entire life, music that's come to me more recently, and music I've never heard of before that I can pull off of the shelf and learn along with you what it actually sounds like. So we're going to hear a few different things coming up here, some interesting stuff. First, though, we are going to hear from Jazz is Dead with Antonio Carlos and Yocafi by Adrian Young and Ali Shaheed Muhammad. This is a series that Young and Muhammad put together, have been putting together for almost 10 years now, started in 2017, as a tribute to the past and a charge towards the future. A reminder that the spirit of jazz, the innovation, the rebellion, and the soul has never stopped evolving. So for this album, they're highlighting Antonio Carlos and Yocafi, who are a Brazilian duo who have been around since 1971, so 55 years of making music together. We are going to hear Bacaza. I think that's what I'm going to do there. Thank you.

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1: All these different offshoots of it, I think that it's just kind of a special thing. That was a lovely song again. Before that, we heard Last Train by Alan Toussaint. Born Under Punches, Angelique Kidjo, from her full album cover of The Talking Heads' Remain in Light. I love that song. And before that, we heard Bacaza by Antonio Carlos E. Hocafi from the Jazz Is Dead. Jazz is not dead, but it is called Jazz Is Dead. A series put together by Adrian Young and Ali Shaheed Muhammad. Of course, Ali Shaheed Muhammad, famously founding member of the hip-hop group A Tribe Called Quest. It's great to see his that he's still carrying on and featuring artists who may not be kind of exposed otherwise. So this is 91.7 KEXE Grand Rapids, 90.5 KBXE Bagley Bemidji, 89.9 Brainerd, and on your smart speaker. 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Good evening again. My name is Isaac. I am your volunteer host for this evening. Happy to be on the show with you. We're going to get back to some music in just a little bit. All right. Coming up again, continuing, I'm trying to just, it's all a mix of old, new, and local tonight for me here. We're going to hear from Iron Range Outlaw Brigade. We're going to hear from Patti Smith. We're going to hear new music from Britt Taylor, a singer-songwriter out of Nashville, has a new record out this year. But first, we are going to hear from the man himself. Here's Steve Earle with Hillbilly Highway.

I'm sure you were all harmonizing with me there on the chorus of that one. That was Iron Range, Outlaw Brigade, Fortified Wine, a great local band. Not totally local, not all around here anymore, but if you ever get the chance to see them in the area when they're playing, highly recommended. Before that, Redondo Beach by Patti Smith. New track from Britt Taylor, Land of the Forgotten. That was a lovely one. And Hillbilly Highway by Steve Earle. This is 91.7 KAXE. I'm your volunteer host for the evening, Isaac. All right. We are going to hear next some more music. First up is going to be Agnes Uncaged from their new album, Cyanotype. Band formerly known as Creeping Charlie, Twin Cities based. This is their second album. We are going to hear the opening track from the album. Here is Paper Doll.

Nice. That was This Is Lorelei, singer-songwriter Nate Amos from his album Holo Boy, released last year from 2025. Before that, we heard a version of Irene Goodnight from Ava Mendoza, a fabulous guitarist. That's from her The Circular Train album, which I believe is from 2024. I only learned about her recently. She plays with the guitarist Bill Orcutt on a couple of his newer albums. And before that, we heard Agnes Uncaged, a Minneapolis or Twin Cities band. We heard Paper Doll. Wonderful kind of driving rock tune there. Love to hear. I think rock and roll might be coming back, folks. I think that's a strong possibility, especially here on KAXE. All right, we got some more music coming right up. Excited to share with you. We are going to hear a new track right away from Charlie Crockett, along with another. I'm playing a lot of covers tonight, I realized, and I hope that's all right with everyone. I think that's one of the wonderful things about trying to dive into some music is you learn just the variety of versions of songs that people have made over the years. So we're going to hear a version of Guantanamera by the Greek singer Nana Mouskouri from the 1960s and from Sun Seals, the blues guitarist. Thanks for listening.

All right. Hope nobody out here listening tonight is living in the danger zone that Sun Seals is describing in that song. He's doing it pretty vividly, though, with some really ripping guitar riffs. Before that, like I mentioned, we heard Guantanamera by Nana Mouskouri, a live version of that cut by a Greek singer, and new song from Charlie Crockett before that, Kentucky Too Long from the prolific singer-songwriter, one of the hardest working musicians out there right now, I feel like. This is KAXE, broadcasting to the townships of northern Minnesota like Arbo, Ten Lake, Balsam, and Deerwood townships. We are people-powered radio. 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We're rolling right along. It's 8:46 p.m. I'm your volunteer DJ, Isaac. Such a pleasure to be with you. It's just a wonderful gift to be playing music with you all tonight. I hope you all are enjoying it. I think this next set, we're going to go all local on the next set. So up, and we're going to start with new and local, David Huckfeld, his new album, I Was Born, But... on Don Giovanni Records, out this year, all covers. He's a cover album, and we're going to hear him play his version of Indian Cars by one of my very local favorites, Keith Sokola. So we're kind of local on local with this one, with more to follow. Thank you.

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1: 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And it's a pleasure to be here with you tonight. My name is Isaac. I am your volunteer DJ for On the River tonight. 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Call Sarah at 218-326-1234. All right. We just heard, like I said, all local on that last set. Kelly Smith, Moonchild, Brainerd area artist. Saw her play last year, maybe the year before, at the Rife Center here in Grand Rapids. A really fantastic, intimate show. Worth checking out if you get a chance. Before that, Virginia by Paul Metza. They burned down all the trees on Fifth Avenue. And I just think I saw in the paper that they're about to cut down all the ash trees. So history repeats itself. And Indian Car is a cover by David Huckfeldt covering Keith Sekola, kind of one of our finest northern Minnesota musicians. There's so many other things. I love seeing that, too. That's the spring-summer events starting to kick into gear. Back to music, though. That's what you're here to hear. So here's Stevie Nicks and Tom Petty.

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That was Nak Tenere Iyat by Tenarawin off of their most recent album, Hogar, which came out earlier this year on Wedge Records. 10th album from the band, who has been together for over 45 years. I feel like we have a number of artists of very long standing playing tonight. They are famously, they're a Tuareg band from North Africa, playing their desert blues music. And they recorded this album with a younger generation of Tuareg musicians, Imarhan, in the southern Algerian city of Taman Rasset. Beautiful music, been around forever, and so good to hear that. Before that, we heard new music from Rich Mattson and the North Stars, some more local folks. That was Nighthawks, Rich and Jermaine harmonizing and doing all their beautiful guitar work. Before that, Crescent City by Lucinda Williams. Makes me want to go to New Orleans every time I hear it. And I play that song a lot. It's one of my favorites, so I don't know. Maybe I've just got New Orleans on the mind. And first in that set was Stevie Nicks and Tom Petty. I Will Run to You, a much less famous song than another duet that they did, but maybe my favorite, honestly. I'm going to get back to music here. Got a few things kind of in the pipe for finishing out the evening with you all. First, we are going to hear a duet by Judy Clay and William Bell. This is Private Number off of a Stax 50th anniversary celebration. One of the very best compilation albums I think I've ever heard. Thanks for listening.

Nice. All right. That was The River by Dominique Fils-Aimée. I hope I got that close to right. That is from a new album by the Canadian jazz vocalist. Came out this year. That was The River. Loved it. Before that, we heard a more kind of classic jazz tune, Good Boy by Pork Pie Hat by Charles Mingus from Mingus A'am. And before that, Private Number, William Bell featuring Judy Clay. That song has a beautiful opening riff that has been sampled in a lot of different tracks over the years. You are listening to KAXE, Northern Community Radio's On the River. I'm your volunteer host, Isaac. Over 70 hours per week are hosted by volunteers like me. We are people-powered radio in northern Minnesota. 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Well, we're getting towards the end of my set here. It's been wonderful to be along for the ride with you all tonight. I still may have a trick or two up my sleeve, so who knows? We'll see. A lot going on out there. I just pulled some more CDs out of the collection, and I found one from a band I hadn't thought of for a while. So we're going to start off with a track from the band Making Movies. Another cover, you all will recognize it, followed by a few more. Hope you enjoy.

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Yes, the hardest battle was ever on the Western Plain. Bullets was a falling just like showering of rain.

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That's right. When I Was a Cowboy by Odetta. That's from her album Looking for a Home, thanks to Leadbelly, doing a number of covers of the singer-songwriter Leadbelly. Previous to that, we heard Love in Alaska by Boss Mama and the Jabberhooch. That's a wonderful local artist. Before that, Hell by Waxahachie. And Everybody Wants to Rule the World by Making Movies. This is my last time talking to you tonight. I'm Isaac, your volunteer DJ. Thank you for being along for the ride this evening. Sorry. Just getting my stuff figured out. As we're closing up here, one more time, you are listening to KAXC's On the River. This is 91.7 KAXC Grand Rapids, 90.5 KBXC Bagley Bemidji, 89.9 Brainerd, and on your smart speaker, celebrating 50 years of people-powered radio in northern Minnesota. 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Well, I'm just going to play a couple more yet, just about 10 minutes left to go in the set. 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And the last PSA of the night here on this Tuesday evening, it's April 21st. Do you know where your taxes are? I'm just kidding. Okay, we're going to close it out. Couple more sets. It's fitting that we're going to close with the Prince song tonight. This is the 10-year anniversary of his death, so we started with one and we'll finish with one. I hope everyone has celebrated him. But before that, we're going to hear from a British band, British jazz band, called Auraglow. This is Levels.

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We are closing out tonight's rebroadcast of Isaac MB's On the River, the song by Beth Orton. This is called Waiting. Before that, we heard Baby Rose with Butt Numb and Gregory Allen Isakoff and Sylvan Esso doing their version of Fade Into You. This is 91.7 KAXE Grand Rapids, 90.5 KBXE Bagley Bemidji, 89.9 Brainerd, and on your smart speaker celebrating 50 years of people-powered radio in northern Minnesota. 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Coming up next will be Headwaters.

And that was Back of the Truck by Rostam, the former Vampire Weekend member. It's his third album. Really big fan of Rostam and of his last two albums. Haven't had a chance to quite check out all of his new one, American Stories, yet, but I'm definitely going to be doing that eventually. Before that, we had Michelle Blades with Show and Tell. And before that, we had Buddy Holly with Dearest. And to start off, we had Sarah Calhoun with Say Something. 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Edward Jones, member SIPC. And on this Memorial Day edition of Headwaters, we won't quite be doing a request line this Monday morning that we usually do at 10:30, but I will have a theme today. It's going to be all songs about the radio. So if you want to text your song suggestions in, you can. I won't be able to change them, but you can text 218-326-1234. What songs remind you of the radio? That'll be at 10:30 this morning. And, of course, we also will not be having a slice of green cheese today, but we usually have that every weekday at 9:45. Coming up in this next block, we'll be hearing a new tune from Howdy, a classic tune from Always, one from Twin Cities artist Jackie Blue. But to start off, we're going to be hearing a new one from Willow Avalon. She's joined by Jason Isbell for her upcoming album, Pink Pocket Pistol. This song is called Cardinal Sin.

And that was BJ Thomas with Hey, Won't You Play Another Somebody Done Somebody Wrong song. Before that, we had a new one from Howdy from their upcoming album Big World. That song was called Try, Try, Try. Before that, we had Always from their album Blue Rev. That was Easy on Your Own. And then we had a tune from Jackie Blue, Power and Control. And then to start off, we had Will Avalon with Jason Isbell. That song was called Cardinal Sin. 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But then at 1 o'clock, it's going to be On the River, and your hosts this afternoon will be Todd and Tiffany Swenson. That'll be from 1 to 4 p.m. We receive support from Dragonfly Coffee, located in Central Square Mall in Grand Rapids, featuring a scratch bakery and offering espresso, bubble tea, and more. 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And if you are interested in becoming a DJ like me, well, I have some fantastic news for you. We are looking for music fans to become volunteer DJs here on the station. 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A Grand Rapids date will be scheduled this summer. 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And speaking of volunteers, Kick It with KXE is back this Thursday, our annual meeting and a concert with the Cactus Blossoms and Rangers. You can join us for updates from staff, volunteer awards, and live music on the patio of Rapids Brewing in Grand Rapids. Check-in starts at 5 p.m., free and open to all. And just recently on my Facebook memories, I had some pictures from a previous Kick It with KXE, and it was such a great time. We had a ska-type band performing, and a bunch of us just had a really great time with that. So I expect this week will be no different. That'll be this Thursday, May 28th. Check-in starts at 5. It's going to be a great time. And I'm actually going to play a tune from one of our performers this week, the Cactus Blossoms. About, I would say, 3 years ago, maybe 4 years ago, they did a Bob Dylan's Songs Volume 1 type album. And I'm going to play a tune from it. This is the Cactus Blossoms covering If Not For You.

And that's The Men with Settle Me Down from their album Tomorrow's Hits. The Men a bit ahead of their time there. That album came out in 2014, and they were kind of doing the alt-country sound, which is now all the rave. But back then, man, they were a buzz band for a while, but they were a heavier sounding band. Then this album, they switched to like this more alt-country sound, and fans turned on them. And it's a bummer because that's a great album. Tomorrow's Hits. I highly recommend checking it out, especially if you're like an MJ Lenderman fan or Ryan Davis and the Roadhouse Band. Check out The Men's Tomorrow's Hits. Before that, we had Cardinals with St. Agnes. And before that, we had La La La La, Even Mountains of Road from Heaven 2. Then to start off, we had Cactus Blossoms with their cover of Bob Dylan's If Not For You. A reminder that the Cactus Blossoms will be joining us for Kick It with KXC this Thursday, along with the Rangers, at Rapids Brewing in Grand Rapids. Check-in starts at 5 p.m. and it's free and open to all. 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All right, wrapping up this first hour of Headwaters, we're going to be hearing from the Bob Dylan, Casey Musgraves, and Bonnie Light Horseman. But first, we're going to hear a new tune from Maya De Vitry. This song is called All My Faith.

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And that was Bob Dylan with On a Night Like This from his Planet Waves album. Before that, we had Kacey Musgraves from her new album, Middle of Nowhere. That song was called Coyote, featuring Gregory Alan Isakoff. And before that, we had Bonnie Light Horseman with The Roving. And to start off, we had Maya Davitri with All My Faith. This is 91.7 KAXE Grand Rapids, 90.5 KBXE Bagley Bemidji, 89.9 Brainerd, and on your smart speaker, celebrating 50 years of People Power Radio in northern Minnesota. 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And I'm going to be here until 11 o'clock, and then we're going to hand things over to the World Cafe. And then at 1 o'clock, it's going to be On the River with your volunteer hosts, Todd and Tiffany Swenson. 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All right, we're starting our second hour of Headwaters here on KXE KBXE. And coming up in this next block, we're going to be hearing from Elliot Smith, Geraldo Tropical, and the Staple Singers. But first off, Laura Veers has a new album coming out called Temple Songs and released a new single last week. This one's called Flying Into Darkness.

And that was Elliott Smith with somebody that I used to know from his Figure Eight album. For that, we had Geraldo Tropico, the new sort of supergroup of Geraldo Negro and Reina Tropico. And that song was called Tocando. Before that, we had the Staple Singers with Respect to Yourself. And before that, we had a brand new tune from Laura Veers. That song was called Flying into Darkness. 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And Kotaska Community Action offers free community meals on Mondays from 4 to 6 p.m. and lunch every Wednesday from 11 to 1 at their Circles of Support office in Grand Rapids. The food pantry is open from 11 to 2, Monday through Thursday. And like I said, you're listening to Headwaters. I'm your host this morning, Andrew DeZingle, on this Monday morning. And coming up in this next block, you'll be hearing a tune from Minnesota artist Elsa Krantz, a classic tune from Beirut, and a tune that I really love from Royal Headache. But to start it all off, we got Genesis Owusu. They have a new album out called Red Star Woo and Worldwide Scourge. This song is called Stampede.

And that was Duluth folk singer and bassist Elsa Krantz with the new song Inward. Before that, we had Beirut with Postcards from Italy. Before that, we had Royal Headache with the song Girl. And to start out, we had Genesis Owusu with the song Stampede from his new album Red Star Woo and Worldwide Scourge. 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The festival presents music from around the world, featuring Kathleen Edwards, Billy Bragg, Lucy Dacus, and over 60 more. And coming up later today at 1 o'clock, it's going to be On the River with your volunteer hosts, Todd and Tiffany Swenson. And then at 7 o'clock, it's going to be Isaac M. hosting On the River from 7 to 10. Looking at the music calendar this week on Thursday, Brothers Burn Mountain at Smoke on the Water in Coleraine at 5 p.m. And Kick It with KXC, the Cactus Blossoms, Keith Sokola and the Rangers at Rapids Brewing in Grand Rapids. And that will be at 5:30 p.m. And then this Saturday, Brothers Burn Mountain at Bemidji Brewing, 6 p.m. PK Mayo at the Armory Arts Park in Park Rapids, also at 7 p.m. All right, normally at this time, we would have our request line. But since we're not doing that today, it is still going to be sort of a mini mixtape, this next set. And it's going to be all songs about the radio. We're going to be hearing from Warren Zevon, Carpenters, the Dead 60s. But to start off, here's Joni Mitchell with You Turn Me On, I'm a Radio.

0: And that was Mohammed's Radio by Warren Zevon from the live album Stand in the Fire. Before that, we had the Carpenters with Yesterday's Once More. And before that, we had the Dead 60s with Riot Radio. And start off, we had Joni Mitchell with You Turn Me On, I'm a Radio from the For the Roses album. 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Now we're wrapping up our Headwaters this morning, and we're going to be hearing from the Rolling Stones and Anika Bennett and Olivia Barton. But first, we're going to hear from Brooklyn Funk Essentials. This song is called 77 Blackout.
1: I looked outside and...

And that was the Rolling Stones with Sympathy for the Devil. Before that, we had Whale Songs with the song Runs in the Family. And to start off, we had Brooklyn Funk Essentials from their new album Black Butterfly. That song was called 77 Blackout. 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Thank you so much for joining us today on Headwaters. I was your host today, Andrew DeZingle. We're going to close you out with Aaron Frazier with It's a Shame here on this Monday morning.

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0: 6:35, and you're listening to As It Happens, a CBC program here on KAXE KBXE. I'm Andrew DeZingle. 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Weather tonight, rain and possible thunderstorms continue in the evening. Lows 43 to 51 degrees overnight. East winds gusting up to 35 miles per hour. Tomorrow, cloudy skies with chance of showers. Highs 60 to 68. Lows overnight in the mid-40s. And Sunday, mostly sunny. Highs 74 to 79 degrees with south winds 5 to 15.
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2: It is Producer Week here on World Cafe, celebrating the folks who work behind the scenes to shape the music you love, and sometimes make it themselves. Today, a guy who's worked with Bob Dylan, U2, Neil Young, Emmylou Harris, and countless others, it's Daniel Lanois. In 2021, Lanois stopped by the cafe to talk about his album Heavy Sun, as well as how he approaches producing. He's known for his incredible dedication while working in the studio.
3: When we were making the Heavy Sun record, I didn't entertain any other work. That kind of thing can be distractive and take away from the heart of the matter.
2: Plus, he'll talk about the unusual circumstances artists sometimes request or demand, like when Neil Young only wanted to record during a full moon.
3: If it could change the tide of the sea, I can only imagine what it can do to a song.
2: I'm Kaleo. This is World Cafe.
4: For KAXE News, I'm Megan Buffington with the Up North Report. A War Road man died Thursday evening after he struck a deer while riding a dirt bike in southern Itasca County. The Minnesota State Patrol reports 66-year-old Mark Russell Smith was driving north on Highway 169, roughly 5 miles north of Hill City, when the crash occurred. Smith was wearing a helmet when he crashed. An 18-year-old initially accused of shooting an Itasca County Sheriff's deputy has yet to be charged 3 weeks after the incident. Elias Harper allegedly scuffled with Deputy Michael Cowan as sheriff's deputies attempted to serve an arrest warrant in northwestern Itasca County. Cowan was shot in the leg during the scuffle, and the incident was initially investigated as an officer-involved shooting. 4 days later, the sheriff's office said an investigation by the Minnesota Bureau of Criminal Apprehension found Cowan did not discharge his weapon and that the incident was instead being investigated as a, quote, conflict case. The BCA's investigation is ongoing. Sheriff Joe Dasovich says Harper is still expected to be charged in the incident. Harper has a sentencing hearing for other cases in early June. Dasovich says he expects the new charges to be added or amended by then. Itasca County Attorney Jacob Botchold could not confirm Dasovich's timeline. He says his office has not yet received any evidence from the BCA. Harper remains in the Itasca County Jail. Dasovich says Cowan is still recovering at home and is expected to make a full recovery. He does not yet have a return to work date. An ore man accused of shooting at a firefighting plane was charged with two felonies Wednesday. The

0: Minnesota Star Tribune reports 48-year-old Daniel Christian Pettit was charged with second-degree assault with a dangerous weapon and intentional discharge of a firearm. The pilot discovered his plane had been shot after landing at the Hibbing Airport. He had been scooping water from Jostad Lake between Orr and Crane Lake to fight a nearby fire. According to the charging document, Pettit was not surprised when he was arrested. He told a St. Louis County Sheriff's deputy he thought a plane had come within 40 feet of the roof of his house, saying, quote, "If I accidentally hit him crow hunting, too bad. He endangered my life. I decided to go out and crow hunt. Did I try to shoot the plane? Nope. No, I didn't." A deputy had zeroed in on Pettit as the suspect. He is one of the few year-round residents in the area and has previously expressed annoyance with float planes. The Bemidji Area Chamber of Commerce hosted its 21st annual Awards of Excellence Luncheon Tuesday. Larissa Donovan was there and has more.
1: The Bemidji Area Chamber of Commerce recognized businesses, individuals, and nonprofits serving a chicken dish for the 21st year in a row. 265 people were seated in the South Shore Hotel event venue nearly a year after a devastating windstorm caused widespread power outages and damage. The chamber gathering recognized businesses for their response in a difficult time.
2: Crews face long hot days, difficult and dangerous conditions, and pressure of knowing that thousands of people were counting on them.
1: That was Kimberly Smerling from Pinnacle Marketing Group presenting the Business of the Year Award to two recipients, Beltrami Electric Cooperative and Otter Tail Power. Triple C Excavating won New Business of the Year. It's been its first weeks in operation, assisting homeowners and businesses with storm recovery. This year's keynote speaker was Eric Hocuff, the founder of Aircore Aviation. He described the decision to build the company in Bemidji rather than the Twin Cities was based on the natural manufacturing talent forged here in the North.
3: Snowblowers that won't start, trucks that need a jump. You learn early that nobody is coming, so you figure it out. Hands-on families, garages and shops are the classroom, and tools are toys.
1: Other winners include the aptly named bearded hauler Jason Grauman as Entrepreneur of the Year and Pinnacle Marketing Group for a Healthy Workplace. Amid changes to the Supplemental Nutrition Assistance Program, government shutdowns, and the shuttering of Ruby's Pantry, the Bemidji Community Food Shelf was recognized with the Chamber's Community Impact Award. Lastly, the Charlie Naylor Lifetime Achievement Award was presented to the retired CEO and president of Paul Bunning Communications, Gary Johnson. Larissa Donovan, KAXE News.
0: That's it for the Up North Report. From the KAXE News Desk, I'm Megan Buffington, telling the stories of northern Minnesota through local news.
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5: Welcome to World Cafe. Hey, I'm Kaleo. All week long, we are celebrating the artists who are often behind the scenes of your favorite albums, the ones who shape the sounds and get the best performances out of musicians. It's Producer Week, and we continue with Daniel Lanois, a conversation from 2021. 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
6: It's not every day you get to sit down with a musical genius, but Daniel Lanois is just that. He's worked on some of the most beloved albums of the last 40 years. Peter Gabriel's So, U2's The Joshua Tree and Octoon Baby, Bob Dylan's Time Out of Mind, Willie Nelson's Titro, and Emmylou Harris's Wrecking Ball. Most producers would be happy just to create one of these. But not only is Lanois a producer, he's also an artist in his own right. Following up the instrumental ambient album Speaking in Tongues, his new record, Heavy Sun, focuses on his love of gospel music. And in a time that's been filled with so much despair, it's the perfect album to interject a little hope, a little light into our lives. When I connected with Lanois for this interview, he was in his Toronto studio just out of sight, playing piano. It says a little bit about his tireless work ethic that he'd be sneaking in a chance to lay down yet another track. He'll share stories about the new album and we'll look back on some classic albums he helped make. First, we get started with a live recording of Dance On. It's Daniel Lanois on the World Cafe.

0: That is Daniel Lanois and the Heavy Sun Orchestra with a live recording of Dance On. It's featured on the new album, Heavy Sun. Daniel Lanois is my guest today here on the World Cafe. I'm Kaleo. Daniel, it is nice to meet. Welcome to the show.
1: Yeah, thank you very much for having me. It's a great honor, and I appreciate that you guys stand by the music.
0: This is a record that is about as perfect for the time and moment as you can get. We're trying to claw our way out of a pandemic. We're dealing with a lot of political unrest. There's a lot of unease in general. And you made a record that took us to church. What was going through your head when you decided to make Heavy Sun?
1: I met Johnny Shepherd, our organist, hymnologist in Shreveport, Louisiana. I'm a now and again visiting guitar player in the Hallelujah Train, which is the band and choir out of the Zion Baptist Church in Shreveport. Brady Blade Sr. is the pastor, and Brian Blade, my drummer friend, is son of the pastor. So I found myself there, and I met Johnny, he made himself available to me, and I took it as a sign that it was finally time to make that great harmony singing record that I've been thinking about since I was a kid.
0: Were you, because obviously these songs feel like gospel songs, they're hymns. Were you a churchgoer when you were a kid? Because obviously you said inspired sort of by your youth wanting to make this record.
1: Yeah. Well, I did serve at the altar as a child. You know, I came up Catholic, so I was an altar boy. But what I was referring to was the many gospel records that I recorded as a young record maker. I was connected with a Christian organization that brought quartets in from all over the world to tour in Canada, and one of the stops was my studio. We make a record in 2 days. So imagine that, a Canadian kid exposed to that beautiful harmony work from all over the world. It was a very big part of my education as an arranger and somebody who has to understand harmony to make those kind of records. And when I met Johnny, I thought, well, let's hook up with Rocco DeLuca and Jim Wilson and see if we could take gospel music to the future. So that was our quest and criteria.
0: Futuristic gospel music. I love that. And it is focused on the vocals and harmonies. How do you make that work when you set out to do that? For example, your last album, 2016's Goodbye to Language, was an instrumental record. So this is, you know, not a complete 180, but a noticeable difference from your last album.
1: Oh, yeah, very much so. I mean, Goodbye to Language was a steel guitar-based record. And this is largely organ-based. Johnny is a great organist. And I have to say that Johnny never really sang much outside of church until he joined us. So we're getting a very pure heart and a minister himself. So he said, okay, I'll make this record with you, Lanois, as long as every song has a good message. I said, okay, Johnny, we're down.
0: We're talking to Daniel Lanois here on the World Cafe. The new album is Heavy Sun. So writing this record that really is with positive message, how do you go about constructing a song with, you know, Jim Wilson, Rocco DeLuca, Johnny Shepherd, all coming together to make these beautiful songs?
1: We got together in Los Angeles, and the songs were largely co-written. Johnny, Rocco, myself, and also Jim on Power, a song called Power. We just got together regularly at my studio in Silver Lake. I maintain my position as studio rat, so I'd be working on the tracks in the control room, and the boys are in the back. I have a little patio in the back, and they were touching up some of the lyrics, and they bring them in to try them out. But we had the luxury of every Tuesday night we performed at this little club around the corner called Zebulon, so we got a chance to try out our harmonies and our arrangements in front of an audience. So it couldn't have been any better. And then the pandemic.
0: We are talking to Daniel Lanois about the new album, Heavy Sun, and some of the great harmonies that you can hear on it. We're about to hear a live recording of Tumbling Stone. With your producer's ear, or you being the studio rat, what should we be listening for in this song?
1: Well, this was done live on my front porch in Silver Lake, and it has something special in it that it just rolled out, you know, in a very natural way. So this song largely came from Rocco De Luca. He had the title already. And this idea that we would be travelers, minstrels of sorts, or on our way to build a church with no walls.
0: Awesome. Let's take a listen. It's Tumbling Stone. It's Daniel Lanois and the Heavy Sun Orchestra, recorded live. It's the World Cafe.

0: It's a performance of Tumbling Stone recorded live by our guest, Daniel Lanois. You can find the album version on his new record, Heavy Sun. I'm Kaleo. This is The World Cafe. You recorded the album in Los Angeles, Silver Lake, but also spent some time in Toronto working on the record. I know location can be a big part of the experience of making an album. What was special about Toronto?
1: Well, we came to Toronto to... I have a studio here in Toronto, so Wayne and I decided to... Wayne Lorenz, who co-produced the record with me, we decided it was time to go home because we'd been down there for almost a year. I was getting a little bit homesick, and then the pandemic didn't help. We thought, well, let's go and finish the mixes in Toronto. And that's what we did. Studio's a studio, and we can work wherever we happen to be that way, you know.
0: Well, I mean, expanding on the idea of location, working wherever you have to be, you've recorded in some interesting places, in a castle with you two, in a barn house with cows nearby with Peter Gabriel. Do you find there are moments where recording space makes a difference?
1: Absolutely. I mean, when I worked with Peter Gabriel, we were in the West Country. It was the most beautiful setting, very rural. And it made for a certain kind of concentration. I think concentration is probably the main thing that's the main ingredient. But there's no doubt, you know, the wherever you happen to be, especially culturally. I found myself in Morocco with the fellas from U2 a few years back, and that was really something special. And I'd say that some of that got into the music, you know. But concentration, devotion, that's everything.
0: Devotion and concentration. What type of... Is that the vibe, I imagine, then, that you prefer when you're recording?
1: I make a point of only ever doing one thing at a time. So I only ever... When we were making the Heavy Sun record, I didn't entertain any other work. It's easy to get busy and take on too much. But I find that... That kind of thing can be distractive and take away from the heart of the matter. So I've always maintained just one project at a time, as was the case with Heavy Sun.
0: It makes sense. There are a couple of interesting stories about recording, not necessarily related to Heavy Sun, that fascinated me. I read that, say, with Dylan on Oh Mercy, you recorded only at night, or with Neil Young, you only recorded during full moons. Is that a little bit of an urban legend?
1: No, it's absolutely true. In New Orleans, at a certain point, Bob said to me, let's only work at night. And the record has a nighttime feeling, and it really suits the timbre of that work. You know, you can hear the crickets chirping, the water's high, there's a soft cotton dress on the line hanging dry, all that the beautiful imagery that Bob created with his words. I think we're able to frame his lyrics very nicely with not only with that city, but by nighttime. And then Neil Young, well, he likes to record to the full moon. So on full moon, day before and day after. So just 3-day sessions. And I think we had 4 of those, and that's how we made the record.
0: Does that ever, like, you're a producer, your goal is to help bring out this artist vision, but working under those constraints, is that ever, do you ever feel limited, or do you know what you're signing up for when that happens?
1: I loved every minute of working with Neil, and I thought he was absolutely right. I believe in everything he said about the moon. So no, Neil, you're right, man. I wouldn't dispute it, no. I think the... forces at play is really what we're talking about here. And if you believe in an idea enough, I mean, the power of the moon, you know, this is not the first time that's come up. You know, if it could change the tide of a sea, I can only imagine what it can do to a song. So Neil's right.
0: We're talking to Daniel Lanois. This is The World Cafe. This next live performance, Angels Watching, what we're going to hear. Can you talk a little bit about how this song came to be?
1: Angels Watching. It's a little groove-based song, and it's, I guess it came out of a conversation with DeLuca, Shepard and Wilson, myself, you know, we're just hanging out and said that, isn't it nice that we have somebody watching over us? Some kind of a, like a, we all believe in guardian angels, whether we're Christian or not. If that's a nice idea that somebody would tap you on the shoulder and say, no, no, no, don't do that. Go over here. So we like to think that we have an angel watching over us. What are some of the lyrics now? Protect me from hurt, harm, and danger. So you ask your angels to keep you out of trouble.
0: It's Daniel Lanois live, Angels Watching here on the World Cafe.

Angels Watching. It's Daniel Lanois from his album Heavy Sun. In a moment, we'll share stories about working with U2 on Achtung Baby and the strange way Lanois motivated Peter Gabriel while recording. So stay close. We're back in a minute with more World Cafe.

0: Welcome back to World Cafe. It's Producer Week, and we are running back this conversation from 2021 with Daniel Lanois, who's produced some seminal records from U2, Bob Dylan, Willie Nelson, Emmylou Harris, Peter Gabriel. The list goes on. He was here to talk about his album Heavy Sun, heavily influenced by his love of gospel music. Let's get back into our conversation with Daniel. I asked him if he had a favorite story on working with U2 during Achtung Baby.
1: Oh, yeah, we were in Berlin for a big part of making that record. And it was cold, and the food was not that great. So we just huddled up in the studio and kept working, and it was my favorite thing to do. We finally got everyone out of Dublin. So very few distractions, and it was a really great time. As I hear that record now, very, very rock and roll rhythm section with very fascinating tops. Tops being melody, lyric, guitar parts, unusual sounds. So I was really proud of that record. And when I heard it somewhat recently, I thought, oh, we really got to the future with it, but we maintained the rock-solid rhythm section.
2: Is there a song from the album that is particularly close to your heart?
1: I think the song One came out of that record. And it's one that we wrestled with for a while, and everybody had a strong contribution to it. You know, Eno, Edge, myself, worked very hard on the music part of it, juggling chord sequences around, and ultimately we found the magic combination. So I'm quite proud of it. It has a pivotal point in it about two-thirds through the song, I believe. The One Heart, One Love, or Sisters, Brothers, and has a bit of liftoff at that point. We use the term liftoff, where the hair comes up on the arm and you know you've done the right thing.
2: let's make some people have the hair lift up off their arm and play a little bit of that section, if we could, from U2's Achtung Baby. It's One.

0: That's a little bit of one from U2, produced by Daniel Lanois, our guest, and Brian Eno. This is the World Cafe. You know, you had a long and fruitful history working with Brian Eno. What sort of makes a connection? How do you find your spots in the groove, so to speak?
1: Well, prior to involvement with U2, Eno and myself were working in Canada, in Hamilton, Ontario, which is near Buffalo, New York, on the Canadian side. We were making ambient records, instrumental records, and we had a really nice thing going and a very fruitful time. And we were able to take that energy and transport it to Ireland when we went to work with U2. It's just, as I look at that time, now I see it as a block of time, a real potent block of creativity. It's just something that I really had going with Eno. I really respected him, and he was able to bring a certain direction to my skills at that time that I appreciate to this day. So thank you, Brian, for making all those ambient records. And then the first U2 record has some of those sounds on it. So there it is. It was a great time of creation.
0: Yeah, it is really cool. And you can hear the through line between Ambient 4 and then, say, Unforgettable Fire. That's cool. One last thing on Octoon Baby. It was a pretty contentious time for the band, particularly in Ireland. You know, what is your job as co-producer when you're watching one of the biggest bands in the world potentially implode?
1: I remain oblivious to it. That's the genius of it. It's like, just pretend nothing is getting in the way and roll up the sleeve and put on the blinders and get to work. It gets talked about, I know, but to be honest with you, I was just so into the project that I just chose to not be concerned about anything that was happening in the sidelines, you know. And it might be some kind of genius, or it might be just some kind of oblivion.
0: Well, that's interesting, because yeah, I like the attitude. It's like, well, we're just here to work. I'm not focusing on that, not going to try and solve that riddle. But on Peter Gabriel's album, So, you took a slightly different approach when there was a little bit of turmoil, particularly when it came to lyric writing. You locked Peter Gabriel in a barn. How does it come to that?
1: Well, I thought it was funny. Peter didn't think it was funny, but then he didn't fire me, and then we were able to laugh at it the day after. It was just a way of establishing a work ethic, and I think ultimately Peter appreciated that I was there to make as strong a record as we could together, and I wasn't about to put up with any distractions.
0: Well, you said, you know, commitment is what, you know, really is important when you get into the studio, and that's one way of showing it.
1: Absolutely, man. But you know, in retrospect, that was a great body of work, and I love that man. Peter Gabriel's a great man, and I was there to bring my skills, my wares, my devotion, and every ounce of creativity I had. And I didn't, was not a party time. I never went into London much. I lived in the little bell tower of the farmhouse. And I just wanted to make a masterpiece with him, if we could.
0: You know, that's not something often producers can say, I want to make a masterpiece, and then it becomes a masterpiece, but there is no question that it is.
1: I think I just heard today it's being inducted in the Grammy Hall of Fame as one of the greats this year. So,
0: congratulations! Any song in particular that stands out to this day? I mean, they're all. It's so tough with bands like U2 and Peter Gabriel, because they're all great. But one that you have a particular fondness from Peter?
1: I like "Don't Give Up" from that record. I like them all, but
0: sure,
1: "Don't Give Up" holds a sweet position for me because of Kate Bush coming over and joining us, and it started out as this little this little beatbox drum beat. Boom, boom, boom, boom, boom, boom. And that's all we had, and I was a very proud papa to see it come together in the end. And then for Kate, and the film that they made is just beautiful, you know, the two of them are like wedding cake figures spinning against the sunset, backlit by a sun. It's so pretty, very beautiful, and a great reminder about how a simple idea can be very the most potent ultimately.
0: Let's have our audience relive a little bit of that moment. Here is Don't Give Up. It's Peter Gabriel on the World Cafe. In this-

0: A little bit of Don't Give Up, featuring Kate Bush. It's Peter Gabriel, produced by our guest, Daniel Lanois. It's The World Cafe. The new album is Heavy Sun, and we have a recording to get to called Out of Sight. Tell us a little bit about this.
1: Out of Sight is a title that Rocco DeLuca, my good friend Rocco, came up with. Can I tell you about the vocal technique, vocal recording technique for the nerds out there?
0: I absolutely would love to geek out, and so would our audience, so please.
1: Okay, normally in studios, the control room is separated from the performance room, and the singers will be behind glass, maybe wearing headphones, let's say. But we did it differently. I invited the singers to come to the console with me, so right in the control room. And Wayne Lorenz set us up with four microphones, and they're handheld Shure microphones, and we worked stanza at a time. So we would learn our parts for one stanza, and with no headphones, the music lightly coming through the speakers, our vocals just acoustically in the room. So no amplification of the voices means that we have better pitch. So we're blending as a little quartet, quite close together, but each one of us with a microphone. And so we record a stanza, play it back, I bring up the volume of the vocals, and we either had it or we didn't. We'd learn from our blend and say, maybe hold that note a little longer, Rocco, try a higher part, and so on. And so we were able to self-arrange our vocals right away and make the corrections we wanted to make. And once we had a stanza, we'd move on to the next one. So that's how this one was built, Out of Sight.
0: Let's hear it. It's Out of Sight here on The World Cafe.

0: That is Out of Sight. That is Daniel Lanois and the Heavy Sun Orchestra, recorded live. This is the World Cafe. I'm Kaleo. The new album is Heavy Sun. Daniel, it has been an absolute pleasure to spend this time with you and to hear about some of your many musical tales. Thanks again for being here. We appreciate it.
1: My pleasure. Thank you, guys.
0: That's Daniel Lanois. We'll be back in a moment with more World Cafe.
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Thanks again to Daniel Lanois, part of Producer Week. 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Closing out with a few that Daniel produced, you too. Here's Mysterious Ways.

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1: Closing out this hour of World Cafe with a few songs that our guest Daniel Lanois produced, working with Brian Eno on Achtung Baby for U2 and then Emmylou Harris' Sweet Old World from Wrecking Ball. 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I'm Stephen Kaleo. 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
1: 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Plus, coming up this hour, the Rolling Stones continue to roll on with their 25th album due out in July called Foreign Tongues. We'll play the first single called In the Stars. And you can't find the album on streaming, but we've got your back when it comes to Johnny Blue Skies and his song Situation. Plus, live from the archives, Elvis Costello and The Revivalist, and we'll find some time for Sheryl Crow and REM. 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
3: 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The goal is to strengthen civic health in rural northern Minnesota. Let's think about that, civic health, by making local government and elections more understandable and accessible and transparent before, during, and after the vote. So congratulations on 50 years to KAXE.
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What's up, party people? This is World Cafe. Hey, I'm Kaleo, and I've been on a Beastie Boys kick recently. Part of it is because I was watching this series on Amazon called Patriot, one of the funniest and most surreal shows I've ever seen. And the Beastie Boys are mentioned throughout the series, and they do the theme music for season two, that song Sure Shot. Now, I bring this up only to say that imagine my surprise when I find out there is a new Mike D single. That's right. First new music from a Beastie Boys since MCA passed away in 2012. Mike Diamond back. And a song produced by his two sons. So, very cool. Check it out. It's called Switch Up. New music from Mike D.

Had to go deep into the vault for that one from Check Your Head, Beastie Boys with Jimmy James, and new music from Mike D, Solo, Switch Up, just released. No word on if an album is coming, but, you know, I can hope. Pretty cool. You know, there was talk of Beastie Boys getting back together. Who would replace MCA? And the only answer people had was this guy. Beck, here's the new Pollution.

0: New music from the Canadian supergroup Broken Social Scene. From their first record in almost a decade, Remember the Humans, the song is not around anymore. Also back with the new Pollution. We've got live tracks on the way, including The Revivalist and Elvis Costello, as we go into the archives next on World Cafe.
1: This week's pick from 76 is Dolly Parton's 17th album, All I Can Do. It was Dolly's last album with Porter Wagoner's involvement, a creative relationship that continues to go down as one of country music's most influential partnerships. Following her 1975 album, Dolly the Seeker, which was a sad album with big orchestral arrangements, All I Can Do sounds like Dolly is having fun with music again. This record has a lighter spirit with a lot less schmaltz. The lead and title track, All I Can Do, stands out as the single from the album. A pop song with strong gospel roots, the background vocals and hand claps nearly require you to join in. Shattered Image is a spirited number giving folks the business about putting your nose where it doesn't belong. The song taps into a reoccurring theme in Dolly's career of people judging and misunderstanding others. All I Can Do sees Dolly at a pivotal moment in her life and career, moving away from her partnership with Wagoner while embracing a freer, more confident musical identity still in place today.

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Hey, I am Kaleo. This is where we're in the vault pulling out live recordings from bands and artists who have visited over the years. And this is a song that was originally performed by Roger McGuinn of The Byrds. Elvis Costello wrote it, and he covered it here on World Cafe. It's You Bowed Down, live from the archives.

Revivalists from when they last stopped by World Cafe. That is Good Old Days, live from the archives. And Elvis Costello in there as well. You can check out the archives on demand at worldcafe.org. Oh my goodness. The Rolling Stones 25th studio album is due out on the 10th of July this year. It's called Foreign Tongues. Here is a track from it, In the Stars, on World Cafe.

Tedeschi Trucks Band inviting you to sample some of their future soul. That's the title track to their latest album. And In the Stars, new music from the Rolling Stones, new album from them, Foreign Tongues, their 25th, due out July 10th. We're back in a minute with more World Cafe.

0: Hey, it's A. Martinez from NPR's Morning Edition, here to wish KAXE a happy 50th anniversary. 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
3: 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I love it when a song hits you with a good old tempo change, and that's what you're going to have happen about 4.5 minutes into this one. Here's Johnny Blue Skies, a.k.a. Sturgill Simpson. It's Situation.

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2: KXE, KBXE regional weather forecast for your Memorial Day. Mostly sunny, highs near 86, sunshine and a few clouds. And then tonight, clear to partly cloudy, lows 55. And then tomorrow, sunny, high of 86. My name is Tiffany Swenson. I'm glad to be here with you on this Memorial Day.
1: Yeah, my name is Todd Swenson. And Tiffany, do you know when the last time we had an 80-degree day?
2: I can't
1: up
2: recall.
1: Here was October 5th.
2: Oh, wow.
1: So it's nice that it's here on Memorial Day. Yeah, we're here. Tiffany and I are here for On the River, and that's our mix of folk, rock, blues, jazz, and music from around the world. Everything you hear is handpicked and programmed locally by music lovers in your community, like me and Tiffany. And if you're interested in hosting, we highly recommend it. You can text the word volunteer to 218-326-1234. And this afternoon, we've got some new music from May. We've got new Minnesota music. We've got Memorial Day's theme songs and a host of others. So it's great to be with you all. We'll be here until 4 o'clock and hope you enjoy your Memorial Day afternoon. We'll start it off with the mother of rock and roll, Big Mama Thornton, Ball and Chain, on People Powered Radio.

0: That was New Minnesota Music by Anna Devine. It was called Anything to Change Your Mind. Before that, on the Memorial Day theme, American Girl by Tom Petty and the Heartbreakers. And When You Know by B.B. Stockwell. And we started that set off with Ball and Chain by Big Mama Thornton. On 91.7 KXC Grand Rapids, 90.5 KBXE Bagley Bemidji, 89.9 Brainerd, and on your smart speaker. 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
1: 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As Memorial Day weekend is here, the Minnesota DNR reminds us of safety tips for all boaters. Wear a life jacket, don't bring it, check your safety equipment, do not drink and drive a boat, and be aware of the wake of your boat, which can be a hazard to others and affect shorelines.
0: Yeah, thanks, Tiffany. I had done that Cars program before. I paid $100 for this Buick. It wasn't running. And it was just sitting in the yard, and I called and set it up, and they made an appointment to come pick it up, and they did it, and it was easy peasy, no cost to me, and it helped KXE. So it's really a cool program.
1: Yeah, that's really great that you did that, Todd.
0: Yeah, it's nice. It's nice that they have that. So we're going to keep going with the music. This is a New Zealand band that I think I heard on World Cafe. They're called Yumi Zuma, and this song's called Cool for a Second on People Powered Radio.

0: That was Minnesota Music by Chao Bello. The song was Stay. Before that, Call Es La Raison by David Byrne, Natalie Lafourcade, and Mexican Institute of Sound. And we started that set off with Cool for a Second by New Zealand artist Yumi Zuma on 91.7 KXC Grand Rapids, 90.5 KBXC Bagley Bemidji, 89.9 Brainerd, and on your smart speaker. 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
1: Kick It with KXC is back on Thursday, May 28th, our annual meeting and a concert with the Cactus Blossoms and the Rangers. 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And here's another concert. The Bemidji Senior Center hosts a concert for veterans Wednesday, May 27th at 1 p.m. Antonio Arce will perform, and the Headwaters Quilt Guild will present Quilts of Valor. The concert is free, and all are welcome.
0: Nice. Yep, and the Rangers are Keith Sokola, local Native artist, and Rich and Jermaine from Rich Masson and the North Stars. And I heard this Thursday, there's a rumor that Tim Saxog of Trampled by Turtles, he might be playing with them too, because he fills in on bass with Rich Masson and the North Stars sometimes. And we'll listen to all three of those bands, Keith and Rich and Jermaine and Cactus Blossoms. And why don't we do Cactus Blossoms right now, Tiffany?
1: Yeah, I would love it.
0: Yep, this is their cover. It was Bob Dylan's birthday yesterday, so this is their cover of If Not For You on People Powered Radio.

0: That was Minnesota trans folk singer Creekbed Carter Hogan with their song The Long Con. And before that, we heard The War on Drugs with their cover of Grateful Dead's Touch of Grey. And we started that set off with the Cactus Blossoms cover of Bob Dylan's song If Not For You. And happy 85th birthday to Bob. The time right now is 1:45, and we receive support from Lakeland PBS, offering 24/7 PBS Kids programming, the PBS Kids video app, educational resources for teachers, parents, and more at lptv.org.
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0: Yep. This is swinging into that season. It's awesome. Yeah. Well, thank you, everybody, for being with us. My name is Todd Swenson.
1: And I'm Tiffany Swenson. It's nice to be here on this Memorial Day with you.
0: Yep. And we'll keep going with the music. This is Ani DeFranco's 32 Flavors on People Powered Radio.

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1: Ooh. That was GA20 and Charlie Musselwhite with Blue, Crazy Love off the record Blues Now. And before that, we heard local Minnesota artist Humbird with her song Make Believe. And we also heard Music in Motion by Eleni Mandel. We started that set off with 32 Flavors by Ani DeFranco. And this is 91.7 KXE Grand Rapids, 90.5 KBXE Bagley Bemidji, 89.9 Brainerd, and on your smart speaker. 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
2: We have a poem we'd like to share for you today in remembrance this Memorial Day.
1: Yeah, it's the poem is it's in Flanders Field, and it's a World War I poem by Canadian soldier John McCrae. He wrote it in 1915 where he buried, after the Second Battle of Ypres, where he buried a friend. And the poem uses the image of red poppies. You might have seen those being sold around this time of year. They're growing on the red poppies are growing on the graves of fallen soldiers to urge the living to continue the fight, passing the torch of duty to them. And it cemented the poppy as a symbol of remembrance for the war dead, which is what Memorial Day is about.
2: I'll read that for you now. In Flanders Fields. In Flanders Fields, the poppies blow. Between the crosses, row on row, that mark our place, and in the sky, the larks, still bravely singing, fly, scarce heard amid the guns below. We are the dead, short days ago. We lived, felt dawn, saw sunset glow, loved and were loved, and now we lie in Flanders Fields. Take up our quarrel with the foe. To you from failing hands we throw. The torch, be yours to hold it high. If ye break faith with us who die. We shall not sleep, though poppies grow in Flanders Field.
3: I walked through a county courthouse square. On a park bench, an old man was sitting there. I said, "Your old courthouse is kind of run down." He said, "No, it'll do for our little town." I said, "Your old flagpole has leaned a little bit, and that's a ragged old flag you got hanging on it." He said, "Have a seat," and I sat down. "Is this the first time you've been to our little town?" I said, "I think it is." He said, "I don't like to brag, but we're kind of proud of that ragged old flag. You see, we got a little hole in that flag there when Washington took it across the Delaware. And it got powder burned the night that Francis Scott Key said, watching it right and say, can you see? And it got a bad rip in New Orleans with Pakenham and Jackson tugging at its seams. And it almost fell at the Alamo beside the Texas flag, but she waved on, though. She got cut with a sword at Chancellorsville, and she got cut again at Shiloh Hill. There was Robert E. Lee, Beauregard, and Bragg, and the south wind blew hard on that ragged old flag. On Flanders Field in World War I, she got a big hole from a Bertha gun. She turned blood red in World War II. She hung limp and low a time or two. She was in Korea, Vietnam. She went where she was sent by her Uncle Sam. She waved from our ships upon the briny foam, and now they've about quit waving back here at home. In her own good land here, she's been abused. She's been burned, dishonored, denied, and refused. And the government for which she stands is scandalized throughout the land. And she's getting threadbare and she's wearing thin, but she's in good shape for the shape she's in. 'Cause she's been

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On second thought, I do like to brag, 'cause I'm mighty proud of that ragged old

0: That was Lee Scratch Perry and Mouse of Mars with their song To the Rescue. Before that, we heard Imelda May with her song Black Tears featuring Jeff Beck on guitar. And we started that set off with Ragged Old Flag by Johnny Cash off his 1972 album, I think. It was Ragged Old Flag, after Tiffany read the poem in Flanders Field. 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
1: KXE KBXC regional weather forecast for your Memorial Day. Mostly sunny, highs near 86, sunshine and a few clouds. Tonight, clear to partly cloudy, lows 55. Tomorrow, sunny again, high of 86. Well, that sounds nice.
0: Yeah. Very nice. It's here.
1: Yeah, that warm weather, we'll take it. We love the sunshine.
0: It's good stuff. Yep. So coming up, we're going to listen to some more Minnesota music, some more Memorial Day theme songs. And this one from the 1992 Candy featuring Iggy Pop and Kate Pearson of the B-52s on People Powered Radio.

0: The song Sadness as a Gift by Adrian Linker of Big Thief. And before that, we heard St. Charles Avenue by Monka Che. And to start that up, we heard To Age, To Age by Lamar, Minnesota artist. And started that set off with Candy by Iggy Pop and Kate Pearson of the B-52s. On 91.7 KXE Grand Rapids, 90.5 KBXE Bagley-Bemidji, 89.9 Brainerd, and on your smart speaker. 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
1: 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Fire in the Village hosts Paper and Fire, a community writing circle, Wednesday, May 27th, in room 203 of the Old Central School in Grand Rapids. Bring a notebook, pen, and an open heart. Artists will suggest a prompt with a quiet time to write and a soup supper.
0: Sounds nice.
1: Sounds very fun.
0: Yeah, cool. So the rest of the afternoon, Tiffany and I will be with you until 4 o'clock. And then it's All Things Considered, news from NPR. And then from 6 to 7, it's As It Happens, news from the CBC. And from 7 to 10, it's On the River with Isaac. And he is a new papa, so congratulations to Isaac. And from 10 to midnight, it's Headwaters, a replay of Headwaters from this morning with Andrew Dzingel. And that's all happening this afternoon. But we'll keep going with the music here on the River. And this is Minnesota artist Mason Jennings with his song Say Goodbye to the Ground on People Powered Radio.

0: All right, that was Traveling Soldier by The Chicks. And before that, we heard Love Vigilantes by Iron and Wine, a cover of the New Order song. And before that, it was In Flight by Rich Mason and the North Stars. And we started that set off with Say Goodbye to the Ground by Minnesota's Mason Jennings. And Rich Mason and the North Stars, but Rich Mason and Jermaine Gamberling are going to be at Kick It with KXEs this Thursday at Rapids Brewing. Is that right, Tiffany?
1: Yeah, Rapids Brewing and the Kisa Cola and Cactus Blossoms, all of them.
0: Yep, awesome. Yep, Kisa Cola and Rich and Jermaine in the form of the band called The Rangers. And you are listening to 91.7 KXE Grand Rapids, 90.5 KBXE Bagley-Mimichi, 89.9 Brainerd, and on your smart speaker. 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
1: 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Well, that sounds amazing.
0: Yeah, we should go.
1: Yeah, I love the music from The Sound of Music.
0: Yeah, that's good.
1: Who doesn't know, you know, The Hills Are Alive?
0: Yep. Or that one. What does it say? Adieu, adieu, adieu.
1: Oh, yes. Doe a deer, a female deer. Yeah. All that stuff is so great.
0: Yep. That'll be fun. All right. We'll keep going with the music. This is local artist Rachel Wire, well, actually Minnesota artist, with her song Run on People Powered Radio.

0: that was Kaneko by Liana Flores and May Simons. And before that, we heard Minnesota artist Rachel Wire with her song Run. 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
1: KXC, KBXC regional weather forecast for your Memorial Day. Mostly sunny, highs near 86, sunshine and a few clouds. Tonight, clear to partly cloudy, lows 55. Tomorrow, sunny, high of 86. Sounds wonderful.
0: Mm-hmm, for sure. Well, I'm one of your volunteer hosts, Todd Swenson.
1: I'm Tiffany Swenson.
0: Yep, it's been a pleasure being with you on this Memorial Day. And this has been On the River, and it features our mix of folk, rock, blues, jazz, and music from around the world, just like that song we just heard by May Simons. Everything you hear is handpicked and programmed locally by music lovers in your community. And if you're interested in hosting, text the word volunteer to 218-326-1234. So we're going to continue with music this afternoon, and this next song is by the band Secret Rivers, which is a hip-hop and spoken word track, or the song's called Worthy of the Stone, and it's a hip-hop and spoken word track by Secret Rivers, and they're a Twin Cities-based duo of slam poet Gaunte and producer Seymour Perspective. And that

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0: Indian Cars by Keith Sokola. And Keith will be at Rapids Brewing this Thursday for Kick It with KXE. Keith will be there with Rich and Jermaine from the North Stars and with their band Rangers and also Cactus Blossoms. And it's also KXE's annual meeting. And before that, we heard Oceans of Emotions by the Teske Brothers and El Campeón, The Champion by Mexican Institute of Sound and Meridian Brothers. And we started that set off with Worthy of the Stone by Minneapolis hip-hop artist Secret Rivers. On 91.7 KC Grand Rapids, 90.5 KBXE Bagley-Bemidji, 89.9 Brainerd, and on your smart speaker. 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
1: After Dark is our late-night Saturday show outside the normal KXE mix. 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This week's host, Sweet Melissa, will be playing new metal, industrial, and grunge. The Northwoods Run Club meets every Thursday at 5 p.m. at Giants Ridge nearby Wabak. 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
0: Sounds good.
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0: Yeah, that's right. Yeah. Well, we keep going with the music on the river here. 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

0: That was Carrie Powers with her version of Blind Faith's Can't Find My Way Home. Before that, we heard Every Shade of Blue by The Head and the Heart. And we started that set off with Last American Waltz by Old Crow Medicine Show featuring Molly Tuttle. And this is 91.7 KXE Grand Rapids, 90.5 KBXE Bagley Bemidji, 89.9 Brainerd, and on your smart speaker. 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
0: All right. For another 30 minutes, Tiffany and I will be with you as your host for On the River. And then at 4 o'clock, it's All Things Considered, news from NPR. Then from 6 to 7, it's As It Happens, news from the CBC. And then from 7 to 10, it's On the River with Isaac. Again, congratulations to Isaac for his new baby. And a new baby is named Reuben. And then from 10 to 12, it's Headwaters from This Morning with Andrew Zengel. So it's been a pleasure being with you this afternoon, and we'll keep going. Here is Hollywood Forever Cemetery by Allison Ponzier on People Powered Radio.

0: Every Grain of Sand by Bob Dylan. Once again, happy 81st birthday yesterday, Bob. And before that, we heard Doom Mood by Pearl and the Oysters and Across the Universe, covered by Rufus Wainwright. And we started that set off with Hollywood Forever Cemetery by August Ponthier. On 91.7 KXE Grand Rapids, 90.5 KBXE Bagley Bemidji, 89.9 Brainerd, and on your smart speaker. 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
0: 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Well, we got about 10 minutes left of On the River, and to keep it going, we'll listen to River by Leon Bridges. 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

0: That was But Never Mind by Baby Rose. And before that, we heard River by Leon Bridges on the River on 91.7 KXE Grand Rapids, 90.5 KBXE Bagley Bemidji, 89.9 Brainerd, and on your smart speaker. 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
1: KXC, KBXC regional weather forecast for your Memorial Day. Mostly sunny, highs near 86, sunshine and a few clouds. Then tonight, clear to partly cloudy with a low of 55. And then tomorrow, it's going to be sunny with a high of 86.
0: Sounds good. Well, thank you so much, everyone, for joining us for this afternoon of music on KBXC's On the River. I've been your volunteer host, Todd Swenson.
1: I'm Tiffany Swenson. Thank you so much for joining us in this program. And I hope you have a wonderful rest of your Memorial Day and are you able to enjoy that sunshine and visit with family and friends.
0: 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Have a great rest of your afternoon and evening.

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0: Good morning. Russian attacks over the weekend hit every district in Kyiv. Russia is warning diplomatic personnel to leave. What led to the sudden escalation? Joanna Kakissis reports from Kyiv on Morning Edition from NPR News. Texas Republicans choose a Senate nominee today. I'm Leila Faldin.
1: And I'm Steve Inskeep. President Trump backed the state attorney general over the incumbent. Democrats assert the Republican divide improves their chances to win this fall. Also, how do lawmakers plan to stop the president from handing $1.8 billion taxpayer dollars to his supporters? One has a tactic in mind this election year. It's Tuesday, May 26th. This day in 1868, the Senate stopped short of firing President Andrew Johnson. He survived impeachment charges by a single vote. The news is next.
2: Live from NPR News in Washington, I'm Korva Coleman. The U.S. has launched new attacks on Iran. It says it targeted missile launch sites and boats that were trying to lay mines. This comes as President Trump claimed over the weekend a peace deal with Iran was, quote, largely negotiated and the Strait of Hormuz would be reopened. But Iran disagreed, and White House officials have lowered these expectations. Secretary of State Marco Rubio, who was wrapping up a trip to India, has signaled a deal is not imminent and that it needs more work.
3: It's going to take a couple days to settle on even down to the

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1: An apparent fatigue during events. Trump has said the bruising is from taking too much aspirin. Deepa Shivaram, NPR News.
2: It's primary election runoff day in Texas. Republicans are choosing between two U.S. Senate candidates, incumbent John Cornyn and Texas Attorney General Ken Paxton. He has been endorsed by President Trump. Officials in Southern California say most of the residents ordered to evacuate this weekend due to a threat of a dangerous chemical explosion are being allowed to return. Steve Fruderman reports from Los Angeles.
3: Initially, up to 50,000 residents were under the evacuation order. Now, only around 16,000 will be impacted. The move comes as the threat of a massive explosion has been significantly reduced. The worry has involved a damaged tank, which holds around 7,000 gallons of the chemical methyl methacrylate, which is used in plastics manufacturing. Officials say a small crack in the tank has relieved pressure and lowered but not completely eliminated the danger. T.J. McGovern is with the Orange County Fire Authority.
4: It's not over yet, and I want to reemphasize that. It's not over yet. We still have work to do.
3: Officials believe much of the chemical inside the tank is either gelled or hardened, reducing the chance of any explosion. For NPR News, I'm Steve Futterman in Los Angeles.
2: You're listening to NPR News from Washington. More than 1.7 million Muslims from around the world are in Saudi Arabia on the Hajj pilgrimage. Today, pilgrims gather at Mount Arafat, where the Prophet Muhammad delivered his final sermon. Jazz musician Sonny Rollins has died, according to his website. The 95-year-old tenor saxophonist died yesterday at his home in Woodstock, New York. NPR's Felix Contreras reports Rollins was widely considered one of the greatest, most influential jazz musicians of all time.
5: Sonny Rollins was a sideman in the late 1940s, loaning his muscular tone to recordings by Bud Powell and drummer Roy Haynes, among others. By the mid-1950s, he was well on his way to a solo career, most notably with the album Saxophone Colossus, a tag that stayed with him for the rest of his life. That album included his signature song St. Thomas, a calypso-themed tune from his childhood. Sonny Rollins was born in Harlem to parents from the Virgin Islands. Rollins stopped performing in 2012 after over seven decades, during which he received a Grammy Lifetime Achievement Award, the National Medal of Arts, and was named an NEA Jazzmaster. Felix Contreras, NPR News.
2: The robo-taxi service Waymo says it will suspend service on all freeways in the United States. One robo-taxi was recently stranded by flooding in Atlanta. Waymo says that it is now upgrading its software after flooding in other southern states. I'm Corva Coleman, NPR News in Washington.
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8: In 1924, Minnesota entomologist Marshall Hertig, with a colleague, dissected mosquitoes collected around Minneapolis and Boston. They found that the mosquitoes were infected with a bacteria. It seemed to do them no harm. Hertig called the bacteria Wolbachia. Marshall Hertig died in 1978. So he would have been surprised that later researchers uncovered that Wolbachia infects many insect species, that depending on the species, the bacteria can make it possible for the female insects to clone themselves. It can single out male embryos for death, and it can turn male insects into females. Currently, though, scientists are more interested in infecting mosquitoes with Wolbachia because it appears Wolbachia makes them resistant to viruses. So if mosquitoes can't pick up the dengue and yellow fever viruses, they can't pass them on to humans. Now that would have impressed the entomologist and Marshall Hertig.

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1: It's Morning Edition from NPR News. I'm Steve Inskeep.
2: And I'm Leila Fadel. Russia is warning that it will continue mass strikes on Ukraine after weekend attacks hit every district of the Ukrainian capital.
1: The renewed Russian targeting of Kyiv is seen as a response to Ukrainian strikes. Ukraine has been striking deep into Russia. Recent attacks hit Russian military targets and also Russian oil facilities.
2: Joining us now is NPR's Joanna Kakissis, who is in Kyiv. Hi, Joanna.
3: Hey, Leila.
2: So the strikes this weekend targeted all over the capital where you live. How bad is the damage?
3: Well, Leila, the strikes sounded really bad even while they were happening. We heard hours of very, very loud explosions like these. And, you know, by dawn, the air smelt burned, and fires were all over the city. Ukraine's emergency services said at least 4 people were killed and dozens wounded. One of Kyiv's oldest markets was incinerated, and a subway station where people actually seek shelter from these attacks was hit and damaged.
2: And did Moscow use more weapons in these strikes?
3: Well, this was one of the biggest attacks of the war. Ukraine's military says Russia launched 600 drones and 90 missiles. Ukraine has developed weapons to shoot down drones, but ballistic missiles remain a challenge. Ukrainian President Volodymyr Zelensky said Ukraine needs air defense systems to target these missiles, like the U.S.-made Patriot, and this is now in short supply due to the U.S.-Israel war on Iran. Here's Zelensky.
4: Треба шукати варіанти.
3: So he's saying Ukraine is looking for options, like accelerating the production of advanced air defense systems in Europe. Even so, this weekend, Russia launched a very powerful hypersonic missile called the Oreshnik.
2: Okay, so would a more advanced air defense system be able to shoot this missile down, the one you just mentioned?
3: Well, in 2024, Russian President Vladimir Putin said the Oreshnik can bypass any air defense and that the missile is, quote, as fast as a meteorite. Russia has launched the Oreshnik 3 times at Ukraine. This weekend, it hit a city about 50 miles south of Kyiv. The missile has not caused the level of damage that many feared it would. However, the idea of the Oreshnik does scare Ukraine's Western partners because Putin says it can carry a nuclear warhead.
2: Why, Joanna, is Russia escalating its attacks right now?
3: Well, Putin says Russia is retaliating for a drone strike. The Russians say killed more than 20 people, many of them teenagers, at a college in Russian-occupied eastern Ukraine. Ukraine denies targeting the school and says it hit a Russian elite drone unit nearby. But the Kremlin is also really agitated by Ukraine's use of long-range drones to target the lifeblood of the Russian economy, which is oil. Ukraine has struck Russian oil refineries and depots as well as ports.
2: Are these long-range drone strikes turning things around for Ukraine?
3: Well, it certainly seems that way. Zelensky said that the strikes have reduced Russia's oil refining capacity by 10%. And the Institute for the Study of War in Washington, D.C. says these strikes have slowed Russian battlefield gains to almost zero. We recently joined a Ukrainian military team as they launched these long-range drones. And at the request of Ukraine's military, which cites security reasons, we are identifying soldiers using their military call signs. A soldier called Yuki watched the drone fly into the night sky. And he said, these are Ukraine's versions of sanctions on Russia, our way of forcing the Kremlin into a peace that is fair to Ukraine.
2: That's NPR's Joanna Kakissis. Thank you, Joanna.
3: You're welcome.
1: Okay, what can we learn from Russia's attacks on Kyiv? Let's ask Hannah Nota, who studies Russia as director of the Eurasia Nonproliferation Program at the James Martin Center for Nonproliferation Studies in Monterey, California. She is on the line from Berlin. Welcome.
5: Hi, Steve. Thanks for having me.
1: What do you make of Russian strikes all over Kyiv?
5: Yeah, I think this is happening at a time when the war in Ukraine isn't going well for Russia. The front is barely moving on some parts. The Russians are even losing territory for the first time since October 2023. And your reporter just hinted at this. There's this growing Russian unease about Ukraine's deep strike campaign, which is not just targeting oil facilities in Russia, deep inside Russia, but it's also bringing the war closer to Russian cities, to the Russian people. And the Russians don't have a good answer to this. So I think with this massive attack on the weekend, the Kremlin is sending messages to two different audiences, really. First, it wants to signal strength to the Russian people, basically saying, you know, we are standing up for ourselves, we're pushing back here. And the second message is really to Europe. Your reporter noted the use of the Oreshnik intermediate-range ballistic missile, which can hit targets across Europe and is very difficult to intercept. So what the Russians are doing here is they're signaling to Ukraine's Western supporters that Russia could escalate against them if they don't stop supporting Ukraine. And this, Steve, is just really building on similar warnings that the Russians have issued over recent months. They, for example, threatened the Baltic states recently, accusing them of allowing Ukraine to use their airspace. And they've also made sort of similar statements vis-a-vis European countries through the spring. So this is an act of desperation of a Russia whose war isn't going according to plan.
1: Okay, so they're saying this missile could come to a city near you, Europe, and they are also reassuring their people that they're responding. But you just said desperation. Ukraine has been sending drones over into Russia for a few years, I believe. What has made their attacks so much more effective and so much more threatening to Russia recently?
5: Well, I think the Ukrainians have been innovating their drone capabilities through 4 years of war because they are fighting this war directly against Russia. So they have very sophisticated capabilities now. In fact, so sophisticated that countries in the Middle East, for example, are now turning to Ukraine for that kind of capability to help them. So it's really this innovation cycle that is emanating from the war directly that has made the Ukrainians so strong on this front.
1: We heard that Russian oil refining capacity is down 10% because of these strikes. We would imagine other parts of the petrochemical industry are affected. But up to now, we've heard that the Russian economy has been surprisingly resilient in the face of everything. Is there any indication that Russia is at risk of not being able to continue forever?
5: Well, look, I think the Russian economy is facing structural challenges. It has a big budget deficit this year. It has structural problems. Basically, Steve, it's developed into a two-speed economy of sorts where a lot of cash goes to the military sector, but not into the civilian economy. So small, medium-sized businesses are struggling. Everything is getting more expensive for the average Russian consumer. And of course, the Russian economy is becoming so dependent on China for both imports and exports. Now, the Iran war and the rising oil prices are giving the Russians some temporary reprieve. They're giving higher revenues to the Russian budget. But this is just really a temporary reprieve and doesn't change this fundamental structural outlook. Now, having said that, the Russian economy is not at a point where it is close to collapsing either. It's the slow structural decline that we're talking about.
1: So we have these Russian attacks all across Kyiv and every section of Kyiv. And then Russians say to foreign diplomats and other officials, get out of Kyiv for your own safety. Apparently, even the Russian foreign minister, as we heard, called Secretary of State Rubio and said diplomats and foreigners should leave. Why would they make such a warning?
5: That's right. I think, Steve, this is part of Russia's broader intimidation campaign, you know, meant to scare Western countries, raise the temperature. But it's very interesting that Lavrov felt the need to convey this so explicitly to Secretary of State Rubio yesterday. And I really view this as a Russian attempt to regain the attention of the Trump administration, which has been quite distracted by the war with Iran. If we think back to last year, I think the Russians really hoped to reach a deal on Ukraine at the negotiating table, with the U.S. effectively pressuring Ukraine to accept Russian demands. And as we know, that hasn't happened. Talks are now effectively on hold. The U.S. is preoccupied in the Persian Gulf. So by issuing these warnings and also so directly to the U.S., I think Russia wants to say, hey, we can escalate to try to achieve our goals by military means and really regain Trump's attention.
1: Fascinating. Hannah Nota, thanks so much.
5: Thanks for having me.
1: She's at the James Martin Center for Nonproliferation Studies.
2: Tens of thousands of people living near a damaged chemical tank in Orange County, California, are being allowed home. But another 16,000 nearby are still under evacuation orders. Kevin Tidmarsh of member station Elliest has more.
6: Orange County emergency officials struck a cautious but celebratory tone at a press conference on Monday.
7: We did it.
6: That's Craig Covey of the Orange County Fire Authority. He's been updating residents on the situation since late last week, when over 40,000 people near the GKN Aerospace Facility in Garden Grove had to evacuate due to an emergency situation at a tank containing a hazardous chemical.
7: I was handed an incident that had two options, a spill or an explosion. That was unacceptable.
6: But soon after, emergency officials started aiming for another outcome by stabilizing the temperature of the tank so that it wouldn't explode or spring a leak.
7: What we essentially were shooting for, in layman's terms, is to boil an egg. You have to control that temperature to get that egg done right and not crack the shell.
6: The shell, that is, the tank, did end up cracking, but Covey says this helped relieve pressure on the tank and didn't lead to any leaks. He says he's optimistic more people will be able to return home soon. While emergency officials work around the clock, residents in nearby Orange County communities have piled into hotels and temporary shelters. So many people needed a place to stay this weekend that officials asked residents not to camp overnight on state beaches. Only one of the five evacuation shelters, in a high school several miles away, still had space before some evacuation orders were lifted Monday. Jerry Cox of Stanton, who had to evacuate, says she's concerned about how little information she's gotten.
8: Not knowing how toxic this chemical is, the improper care for these sensitive storage containers, nobody was prepared for this.
6: Emergency officials say the risk of the tank exploding right now is very small. The remaining evacuation orders are in place in the event of a spill. GKN Aerospace, which manages the facility, is already facing a class action lawsuit from residents linked to the incident. And local officials say they'll launch an investigation. Meanwhile, GKN has apologized for the emergency in a statement. The company did not comment on the lawsuit or pending investigation. For NPR News, I'm Kevin Tidmarsh in Los Angeles.
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0: We came up in 1976 to visit friends, and that's when we decided to move up. 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We had no electricity or running water for like 3 years. Pretty isolating. 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
4: This is Morning Edition from NPR News. I'm Leila Fadel.
5: And I'm Steve Inskeep. Lawmakers from both parties are moving to block President Trump's settlement with himself. The President of the United States sued the United States over the leak of his tax returns. Last week, the President of the United States then settled with the United States. The Justice Department that acts at his direction decided to give Trump $1.776 billion taxpayer dollars. The fund would go to people the president's appointees deemed to have been targeted by the government. A bipartisan group in Congress objects. They include Republican Representative Brian Fitzpatrick of Pennsylvania, who spoke with NPR's Here and Now.
6: Well, it's wrong on multiple fronts, morally and legally. So where do we begin, right? Let's start with this. The executive branch does not have any money in their own right. Every dime that they have is appropriated to them by Article 1, by Congress, by us.
5: That's one Republican view. Fitzpatrick is part of a group called the Problem Solvers Caucus, which also includes Democrat Tom Suozzi of New York, who's on the line. Congressman, welcome.
7: Hey, Steve. How's it going?
5: First, I want to understand what the administration says happened here. Does the administration have available money that Congress already set aside for court judgments or lawsuits of this sort?
7: Well, the federal government, the executive branch, does have money available for settlements, usually for like slip and fall cases and other types of cases that you can't have Congress voting on every single settlement that takes place. But this is really pushing it to an absurd extreme where the president is saying, I want $1.8 billion. I want to have my people hand it out. And it'll go to people that I think have been wronged by the government, like the people who committed an insurrection on January 6th and were prosecuted and found to be guilty. And then the president pardoned them. It's crazy and absurd.
5: Well, I guess we should note the White House has insisted they are not necessarily giving money to January 6th rioters, but some of those rioters that we've heard from at NPR are eagerly anticipating or talking about applying for the money. But what
7: well, they've also said that, Steve, they've also said they're not ruling it out. I mean,
5: true.
7: That's an important. I mean, this is what makes my blood boil. I mean, I was very upset. I try to work across party lines. I try not to get outraged about every single thing that the White House does. But one thing I do get outraged about is when he pardoned the people from January 6th. I was there on January 6th. And one case that I keeps on sticking in my craw is about a guy that's standing there while they're beating up a police officer, and they're saying, kill him, kill him. And this guy, Daniel Rodriguez, takes a taser and sticks it in the police officer's neck. The police officer has a heart attack and has traumatic brain injury as a result. The guy who did this goes on his social media and says, I just tased the you-know-what expletive out of the blue, and I got away with it. Well, he didn't get away with it. He was prosecuted, and he was sentenced to 12 years in prison. President Trump pardoned him along with hundreds of other people, over 1,500 people that were there on January 6th. It's absurd that they could now try and apply to the federal government for money.
5: Well, let's talk about the legality of this. I know that you and others have introduced legislation that would bar federal appropriations to be used for this fund. But I want to understand what you think the law is. Is it straight up illegal right now for the administration to start giving out that money, absent any act of Congress?
7: I think there'll be two sides to the story in the courts. The executive branch, the president, will say, hey, I can do this under this existing statute, which gives me the right to settle cases. And then there will be other people like myself and others who will go to the federal courts and they will say, no, he was on both sides of this case. He cannot settle a case like this. And it was illegal for him to do it in the first place, to try and settle a case where he was both the plaintiff and the defendant.
5: Are you going to have trouble getting into court on this? The court's just going to say if Congress doesn't like it, they can pass a law.
7: No, I don't think that's the case, because in this instance, the courts were ready to dismiss the president's case against the federal government because he was on both sides of the case. As a matter of fact, I think the settlement is completely bogus.
5: Now, there's another provision in this settlement. The IRS is barred from pursuing any claims against President Trump, his family, or his businesses for their past activity, but as I understand it, in perpetuity. Is that legal?
7: I don't think it's legal. Matter of fact, we're looking at passing, getting another piece of legislation that would bar that outright as well. I mean, the bottom line is this is going to become a matter for the November elections. People are upset about the skyrocketing costs, and they don't like the idea of the president creating a $1.8 billion fund to pay off his cronies. And they don't like the idea of the president doing a billion-dollar ballroom, and they don't like the idea that the president is not focused on their real-life problems. The president is not showing any empathy for what people are going through right now.
5: Let me try as hard as I can to see this from the other side. Let's say there's somebody who was prosecuted after January 6th. They really were at the Capitol, but they sincerely feel, and we've interviewed people who say this, where they sincerely feel the government went too far in their case, was unfair to them in their case, and they would like some form of redress. What is the, in your view, the legitimate, the appropriate way for them to go about that?
7: They're to go through the court system. There's a system of the rule of law in the United States of America that has a system whereby people can seek redress from their government for the overreaching actions of their government. The idea of having some five-person board appointed by the president to determine how to give away taxpayer money to people that he feels have been aggrieved is just wrong.
5: Do you have any indication that the Republican leadership of the House or Senate are going to allow a vote on the measures that you've put forward?
7: You know, Congressman Fitzpatrick and I have been working together to try and do things together for some time now, and we've been successful in getting 218 signatures, typically 212 or 13 or 14 Democrats and a few Republicans, to sign a discharge petition. And that forces something to come to the floor. I think that there are enough Republicans that are fed up with this $1.8 billion fund that they're going to sign on to something like this. But that's something we won't know for a couple of weeks as we seek support from our colleagues to try and do this.
5: Yeah, and we'll just note, people know from the Epstein files, a discharge petition can take months. When you look at the calendar, can you imagine that unfolding across the summer and fall at the same time that people are running for re-election?
7: I think it's likely that once they get closer to the election and they have to face the voters, and once the primaries are over, it'll be more likely that people will do what they think is right.
5: Congressman Tom Suozzi of New York, thanks so much.
7: Okay, Steve.
5: This is NPR News.
8: Imagine if your company once had over 30 workers. Now you're one of four left. And the work you do is helping low-income people access HIV and AIDS treatments.
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8: I'm Juana Summers, how changes to U.S. foreign aid are landing in South Africa, on All Things Considered from NPR News.
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15: On today's date, May 26, 1993, I see my first columbine flowers. Columbine is one of the most consistently misidentified flowers in northern Minnesota. It is often called honeysuckle because of the presence of those five little capsules at the top of the bright red flower that are filled with nectar. Now, this flower is spectacularly well designed for hummingbirds. The flower doesn't occur in Europe. Nothing even remotely like it occurs in Europe because there are no hummingbirds in Europe. But if you look at the columbine and you look at those long spikes, you'll see immediately how hummingbirds are probably the only thing that can access that nectar without destroying the flower. And if you look further, you'll see that down at the base of the flower, about where the hummingbird's chin will be, is a collection of stamens all loaded with pollen, and in the middle of those stamens and down a little bit lower is a pure white stigma, which is the female part of the flower. So the hummingbird comes, drinks some nectar from the flower, gets a dose of pollen on its throat, flies to the next columbine, and if the stigma on that one is receptive, it will wipe off that pollen from the first columbine onto the stigma of the second as it is drinking the nectar. Check them out.
10: This week's pick from 76 is Dolly Parton's 17th album, All I Can Do. It was Dolly's last album with Porter Wagoner's involvement, a creative relationship that continues to go down as one of country music's most influential partnerships. Following her 1975 album, Dolly the Seeker, which was a sad album with big orchestral arrangements, All I Can Do sounds like Dolly is having fun with music again. This record has a lighter spirit with a lot less schmaltz. The lead and title track, All I Can Do, stands out as the single from the album. A pop song with strong gospel roots, the background vocals and hand claps nearly require you to join in. Shattered Image is a spirited number giving folks the business about putting your nose where it doesn't belong. The song taps into a reoccurring theme in Dolly's career of people judging and misunderstanding others. All I Can Do sees Dolly at a pivotal moment in her life and career, moving away from her partnership with Wagner while embracing a freer, more confident musical identity still in place today.

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1: It's Morning Edition from NPR News. I'm Steve Inskeep.
2: And I'm Leila Fadel. Texas Republicans are voting today in the most expensive Senate primary in history.
1: Wait a minute. The most expensive anywhere ever?
2: Yep, more than $100 million.
1: Okay, everything is bigger in Texas. State Attorney General Ken Paxton drew President Trump's endorsement for the U.S. Senate nomination. Senator John Cornyn is in danger of losing that nomination, which would be for his fifth term. He says his defeat would help Democrats.
3: If a Paxton were the nominee, this would be their first chance they've had in 30 or 40 years or longer to pick up a statewide office.
2: NPR congressional correspondent Claudia Grisales traveled to Texas, and she joins me now. Good morning, Claudia.
4: Good morning, Leila.
2: So Texas has long been a reliable and influential state for Republicans. How did this Senate primary become such a high-stakes race?
4: Well, this race exposed a crack in the red wall of Texas. It pit the party's populist movement against its establishment wing. Senator John Cornyn, a fixture of the establishment, was already facing a tough re-election fight. Now, with President Trump's endorsement of controversial MAGA loyalist Kent Paxton, the Cornyn campaign is on life support. Here's Paxton at a rally in the Houston suburb of Katy, Texas, the day after that endorsement.
5: We could overwhelmingly send a message. We're not doing this anymore. We're going to change this country, and we're going to go help Donald Trump get it done.
2: How's this playing with Paxton's supporters?
4: Well, they see Paxton as a fighter like Trump, so voters were really energized at this rally. That includes Ricardo Vidaurre, who explained his dislike for Cornyn in Spanish.
6: Votar por Cornyn como votar por un demócrata.
4: Vidaurre says there that voting for Cornyn is like voting for a Democrat. Paxton supporters say Cornyn should not have worked on bipartisan gun legislation, for example.
2: What does this race tell us about the Republican Party writ large?
4: Well, I put that question to Brandon Rottinghouse, a political science professor at the University of Houston. He says this is part of a bigger national struggle.
7: The Republican Party is pulling itself apart. Ideologically, this has been a long time coming.
4: The MAGA movement grew the party more than a decade ago. Now the question is the party's tent shrinking over Trump administration policies and its falling poll numbers?
2: You also attended several Cornyn events. What did you hear from supporters there?
4: Well, many feel betrayed by Trump's endorsement, and they worry the MAGA wing is cannibalizing the party's establishment wing. I talked to supporter Vicki Fullerton at a Cornyn event in Houston, and she said a Paxton nomination could cost the party dearly.
8: We're going to have to pour so much more money in to protect the seat and to have a less viable candidate.
2: Now, Democrats are laying low during this race. Why is that, and what's at stake for them?
4: Well, I talked to Democratic strategist Chuck Rocha about this. He noted that Republicans spending more than $100 million attacking each other has put them on center stage.
9: One thing you don't do in politics is if your enemy is digging a hole, you don't run over and take the shovel out of their hand.
4: So he said Democrats avoided a runoff with their party Senate nominee, James Tallarico, and that means the primaries gave them a playbook for the general election. In addition, the electorate is angry over rising prices, and Latino voters are coming back to Democrats. He and others argue a win in Texas could help Democrats win the Senate in November.
2: That's NPR's Claudia Grisales. Thank you, Claudia.
4: Thank you.
1: Memorial Day weekend began the busiest time of year for U.S. airlines. Millions of passengers fly across the summer travel season, and they check millions of bags. I don't. I avoid checking any bags when I can. But some people do. NPR's Joel Rose got a rare behind-the-scenes look at how all that luggage moves through the nation's busiest airport.
10: Before the plane even arrives, Mike Davis is on his way to the gate at Hartsfield-Jackson Atlanta International Airport.
11: So we have two bags to pick up with one stop.
10: Davis works on the ramp. That's what the airlines call the pavement between the gates and the taxiway, driving a baggage tug that ferries luggage to and from planes. Delta Airlines has hundreds of tugs constantly on the move from terminal to terminal and gate to gate. Davis is waiting when a flight from Providence pulls up and bags start rolling down the conveyor belt.
12: They're taking bags off the plane, and I'm looking for MSP.
10: Davis will take bags from this plane directly to another gate, where they'll catch a connecting flight to Minneapolis-St. Paul, what the airline calls a tail-to-tail. Davis grabs two bags off the belt, and then he pulls out a handheld computer, like a small, rugged iPad, and scans the barcodes on the luggage tags.
12: So now I take it, I scan it, it gives me a green scanner sign saying it's A-OK. So now I'm going to take this and put this in my cart.
10: And then Davis is off again, navigating around dozens of other tugs, trucks, and planes. On a busy day, Delta handles more than 100,000 bags in Atlanta. Three quarters are passing through on their way to somewhere else.
13: Yeah, Atlanta is an enormous operation. Delta's biggest by a long way.
10: Paul Buckley is Delta's director of operations in Atlanta. To manage all this complexity, Buckley says the airline built its own AI system to help its tug drivers move bags more efficiently, like a ride-sharing app.
13: In our old dispatching system, we gave the drivers the bags that they were to handle, and then they, in many cases, would choose the order. And some were better than others. Now we have consistency.
10: The new AI system helps drivers prioritize which bags need to go first.
12: I don't have to focus on crunching numbers and trying to figure out my own route. It does all that for me. It tells me which gate. All I got to do is just get there.
10: Tug driver Mike Davis says the AI system is not perfect. Sometimes it's given him some very tight connections.
12: So there's been times where I knew that I wasn't going to make a connected flight. However, I still took the chance and went to that gate, and the plane was still there. So lucky for me, lucky for the customer. That's something beyond my control. But what I can control is if I got 20 minutes, I'm going to make it.
10: Quick connections are called hot bags. There are also cold bags with a layover of more than 2 hours. They wind up here in a sprawling bag sorting system underneath the airport's passenger concourses, where they're fed into a massive labyrinth of conveyor belts and metal ramps. Rob Colvin has worked at Delta for more than 25 years.
14: This is only one small part of it. It's enormous, and it runs throughout and underneath.
15: So if I've been walking around that airport sitting at a gate, I've been over this and had no idea that this was going on under my feet.
14: That is correct.
10: Delta managers say they don't see this AI system as a replacement for their ramp employees, but as an enhancer to make them more efficient. Delta says it's been especially helpful for newer drivers, and it's making the job easier for veterans like Mike Davis, who's won awards for being one of Delta's best tug drivers.
12: Because I had to be a critical thinker. This takes all the thought out of it.
15: You miss it, though? You were good at that, problem-solving part of it, right?
12: I am, but you know how they say it. Out with the old, in with the new? That's what it is. It's called continuous improvement. You have to change with the times to be relevant.
10: Delta says the new system has boosted efficiency by as much as 20% while helping cut the number of missed bags. That's the kind of improvement travelers notice, even if they never see where it happens. Joel Rose, NPR News, Atlanta.
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0: More coming up from Morning Edition. I'm Heidi Holton with John Latimer. 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Don't forget, coming up this Thursday, kicking it with KAXC, our annual meeting, annual party. We'll be giving out awards to volunteers and important folks in the community, as well as live for you music from stellar Minnesota musicians like the Cactus Blossoms and Rangers. Hope we'll see you on Thursday night. It begins at 5 p.m. That's the sign-in for the annual meeting. Going to be a lot of fun. You can meet folks, meet the people behind the voices. You can give us some ideas on programming and things you want to see in the next 50 years of KEX. We couldn't do it without you. It's a great way to celebrate you. Come on out to the Kickin' It with KAXC this Thursday at Rapids Brewing in Grand Rapids. Coming up later today at 9 o'clock, we bring you Headwaters, and today your host is Malachi Coons. It's followed by the World Cafe, and at 1 o'clock today, it's DJ Ironsides bringing us on the river. Johnny Henningsgaard on tonight at 7 o'clock. Great music, news you can trust, all happening here on KEXE.
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2: 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I'm Steve Inskeep.
3: And I'm Leila Faudel. At least three treatment centers in the Democratic Republic of Congo have been attacked by the local community. This has happened in past Ebola outbreaks. Often, the people who storm the clinics want the body of their loved one back, even though it's highly contagious. As NPR's Gabriella Emmanuel reports, aid groups are figuring out how to respond.
4: When Dr. Baburu Kengezan saw footage of the burning and charred hospital, he was distraught.
5: I was really shocked.
4: Shocked, but not entirely surprised. This is Rukengeza's fifth Ebola outbreak. He's the Ebola response lead for Save the Children in his native DRC. He says the attacks have crystallized a problem he wants to solve.
5: We didn't get the right message to the population. Let us maybe start from the scratch. And we have to take culturally, you know, to take the body and to honor this relative. And this is the culture in all Africa, even here in DRC.
4: The challenge is that the body of the deceased Ebola patient is still very contagious, spreading the virus through bodily fluids. The World Health Organization estimates that in the West Africa outbreak a decade ago, funeral practices contributed to 80% of cases in Sierra Leone and up to 60% of cases in Guinea. Rukengeza says with hundreds of tribes in the DRC, there are a lot of customs. But traditionally, funerals are multi-day affairs,
5: which sometimes could take

0: one, two, or 3 days where people are living close to the dead body.
1: During this time, he says, relatives wash the body and often sleep beside the corpse.
0: This is really the power transfer and also to get the spirit from the person.
1: But he says these burial rituals must change. Local authorities in the DRC have limited the size of funerals. And Rukengeza says posters and social media campaigns to explain the virus are circulating widely. Plus, his organization is doing grassroots work.
0: We are working with the community leaders, religious leader, the chief of the villages, the mayor, and even the governor.
1: The goal is to explain what makes a safe burial. Michaela Serafini of Doctors Without Borders says aid groups have also learned from past outbreaks. One major problem her team identified:
2: we were putting the body inside a black bag and we were zipping it. There was no image, so the family couldn't even recognize the body.
1: This was counterproductive. So she says they changed the design. The new bags
2: have a transparent area in which the face of that loved one can be seen.
1: And the moment a patient comes in, she says the relatives are given a heads up.
2: There's a briefing to the family on what could happen during that stage, including how we're going to treat that body the moment that life is not there anymore.
1: She says there isn't an easy or quick fix, but hiring local staff and embedding in the community over the long term is key. Rukengeza of Save the Children says he has seen some families change. And containing the outbreak, he says, depends on it. Gabriela Emanuel, NPR News.
3: 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I'm Leila Fadel.
4: And I'm Steve Inskeep. 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So congratulations on 50 years to KAXE.
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0: For Marketplace, I'm Nova Safo. Good morning. OpenAI CEO Sam Altman is toning down his talk of a jobs apocalypse caused by the adoption of artificial intelligence tools. He spoke at a conference in Australia. Marketplace's Nancy Marshall-Genzer has more.
2: Sam Altman told the conference he thought AI would have had more of an impact on the elimination of entry-level white-collar jobs by now. He said his intuitions were just off, and he's, quote, delighted to be wrong about this. Altman says there's a human part of work that can't be replaced, and he found that out himself when he started using AI to respond to emails and Slack messages, but went back to answering some messages himself. Altman concluded that AI won't cause a jobs apocalypse. It is expected to have an impact, though. Goldman Sachs estimates that AI will displace 6-7% of jobs over a decade. I'm Nancy Marshall-Genzer for Marketplace.
0: The U.S. bombed sites in Iran last night, and oil prices are doing the expected this morning. Let's do the numbers. Brent crude futures are up about 2%, but stocks are pointing higher too. Dow, S&P, and NASDAQ futures are up in the 0.5% to more than 1% range. This week, we get a revised reading for first quarter gross domestic product. The preliminary read was plus 2%. Marketplace's Stephanie Hughes has more on what an update will tell us about consumer spending and business investment.
3: There was some weather in a lot of the U.S. this winter, and Bank of America economist Stephen Juneau predicts that'll drag down GDP growth.
4: You had snow where you don't typically have snow, cold weather where you don't typically have cold weather, so that led to airport closures or at least cancellations, right?
3: People couldn't travel to weekend getaways far from that snow or get out to watch basketball games or concerts. In economic terms, buy services. And we get a lot more information on that in this week's estimate.
4: Services is basically a guess in the initial release.
3: Meanwhile, Truist economist Mike Scordellas is going to be watching for changes to imports because those directly affect American manufacturers' ability to do what they need to do.
5: Nearly every product, whether it's made in the U.S. or not, typically has some sort of component or coating of some sort that comes from somewhere else.
3: This GDP reading doesn't take into account the last 2 months of geopolitical turmoil, but Scordellas says it does tell us how healthy the economy was going into this. I'm Stephanie Hughes for Marketplace.
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0: We are less than a month away from the start of soccer's World Cup. It takes place here in North America for the first time in 32 years. So far, the buzz around the world's most popular sporting event has been about its high costs. Tickets can run anywhere from hundreds to thousands of dollars. Public transit fares to some matches will cost $50 or more. Marketplace's Henry Yep has the details.
6: Manuel Rueda of Bogota, Colombia, has been to every World Cup since 1994 with his dad. They typically go to at least 9 matches each time. Sometimes they catch Colombia in the group stage, and they've often gone to some of the big games towards the end of the tournament, including the final. The total cost of those trips?
7: It's usually a minimum like $10,000 per person. It's not cheap, okay? It's not cheap even if it's in Qatar or in Russia or in Brazil.
6: But this year in the U.S., he expects they'll pay almost twice that much for hotels, flights, and especially tickets, even though they're not splurging on the big game.
7: This time we're not going to the final. Too much.
6: They'll also miss Colombia playing Portugal in the group stage because those tickets were in the thousands of dollars, he says.
7: Yeah, whatever. Cristiano Ronaldo is in the game, but it's not worth it.
6: At least Rueda says he bought their plane tickets to the six different cities they'll visit when they were still around $200 each. With rising fuel prices, airfares are climbing fast. Kevin Baxter had some sticker shock as he booked his flights.
8: You know, the tickets that I had priced a couple of months ago for U.S. group play games, now that I'm actually buying the tickets, they're three and four times more expensive than they were just 4 or 5 months ago.
6: Baxter has an expense account that'll cover the costs. He's a sports reporter for the LA Times, who's covered seven men's and women's World Cups, including a couple with long distances between cities. And when he booked his travel and lodging across Russia 8 years ago, for instance,
8: the prices that we paid seemed reasonable to me. I didn't feel like, you know, we were getting gouged. This one just feels different.
6: At least in terms of tickets to the matches, it has been different from past Cups. Sports economist Victor Matheson of the College of the Holy Cross has receipts from 1994, the last time the Cup was in the U.S. Back then, he saw Romania take on Switzerland in Detroit.
9: So that's a second-tier game in a second-tier city. No insult to Detroit. I paid $50 for those tickets.
6: With inflation, that would be about $112 today. This year, for a ticket to Scotland versus Morocco in Boston, a similar kind of match, Matheson paid $400.
9: So we're talking about a gigantic increase in one generation of the World Cup.
6: One reason for the jump in price, Matheson says, when FIFA brought the World Cup to the U.S. 32 years ago, soccer wasn't nearly as popular here.
9: You might argue back in 94, they were willing to give tickets away a little cheaper than they might have, trying to invest in the United States so that they could make money later. But they're certainly taking in their profits this time.
6: In a written statement, FIFA said it's, quote, focused on ensuring fair access to our game for existing but also prospective fans, and said that it released at least 1,000 tickets priced at $60 for each match. FIFA also noted that it reinvests revenue from the Cup in soccer development programs around the world. I'm Henry Epp for Marketplace.
10: Our producers are Emma Condon, Tamar Fagan, Ashley Rodriguez, Ariana Rosas, and Erica Soderstrom. 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I'm Nova Safa with the Marketplace Morning Report. 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
11: 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I'm Heidi Holton with John Latimer. Thanks for being with us today. 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It's 6 o'clock. News is next.
12: Two sets of attacks during two ceasefires. The U.S. struck Iranian boats and Israel attacked throughout Lebanon. What does that mean for peace negotiations? It's Morning Edition from NPR News. A fishing captain from Ecuador survived a drone attack on his boat, and he believes the United States was behind it. I'm Steve Inskeep.
13: And I'm Leila Faldil. The U.S. military has hit more than 50 boats. It says it doesn't know about this one. And Connecticut Senator Chris Murphy sees a spiritual rot, a selfishness in American society, and that he and the rest of Congress are in part to blame. He charts a path for the country to reconnect. It's Tuesday, May 26th. On this day in 1998, the Supreme Court ruled that most of Ellis Island is in New Jersey. The news is next.
14: Live from NPR News in Washington, I'm Corva Coleman. The U.S. says it has fired on several Iranian missile launch sites and boats that were trying to lay mines. This comes as Qatar is hosting Iranian officials to discuss a possible deal with the U.S. Over the weekend, President Trump wrote online an agreement with Iran was, quote, largely negotiated. He said the Strait of Hormuz would be reopened. But Trump and White House officials have since backed off that. Today, Secretary of State Marco Rubio announced new plans to expand maritime surveillance in the Indo-Pacific region. This comes as China increases its presence in the area. NPR's Omkar Kandekar reports.
15: Rubio says the U.S. has agreed to share maritime surveillance data across the Indo-Pacific region with India, Japan, and Australia. He suggested the Quad security cooperation was prompted by fallout from Iran's closure of the Strait of Hormuz. Speaking to journalists in India, Rubio said that 60% of global trade passes through the Indo-Pacific and
16: current events remind us of what can happen when maritime security is impeded.
15: China's foreign ministry spokesperson said that cooperation between countries should contribute to regional peace and not target any third party. Omkar Khandekar, NPR News, New Delhi.

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1: Drew President Trump's endorsement over Cornyn. Here's Paxson celebrating with supporters at a rally in the Houston suburb of Katy, Texas.
2: We're going to change this country, and we're going to go help Donald Trump get it done.
1: Cornyn is warning his party a Paxson nomination could open the door for Democrats to win the seat.
3: This would be the first chance they've had in 30 or 40 years or longer to pick up a statewide office.
1: The race exposed a crack in the red wall of Texas, pitting the party's populist movement against its establishment wing, showcasing a fight that's been brewing for more than a decade for control of the party in a post-Trump era. Claudia DeSales, NPR News.
4: And you're listening to NPR News from Washington. President Trump will have a medical and dental exam today at Walter Reed National Military Medical Center. The White House says it's his annual preventative physical. This is his third checkup in 13 months. Trump will be 80 years old next month. There have been persistent questions about his health and fitness. The American housing market is unbalanced. There are plenty of Americans who would like to buy a home, but there are fewer homes that they can afford. NPR's Stephen Bisaha has more on a new report on housing affordability.
5: It's not just that houses have become more expensive since the pandemic. It's that there are fewer cheaper homes. In 2019, a family making $75,000 a year could afford about half of all home listings. In 2026, they could afford less than a quarter. This comes from a new report from Realtor.com and the National Association of Realtors. Nadia Evangela co-authored the report and says some areas are becoming better balanced.
6: In some high-cost areas, like, for example, San Jose, San Francisco, and San Diego, have even improved compared to pre-pandemic levels.
5: But she says there's a long way to go to making them affordable. Stephen Bisaha, NPR News.
4: The World Health Organization says there are 101 confirmed Ebola cases in Democratic Republic of the Congo. But the WHO says the outbreak is probably larger than that. There are more than 900 suspected Ebola cases and about 220 suspected deaths. In Uganda, there are 7 confirmed cases and 1 confirmed death. This is NPR.
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8: 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So congratulations on 50 years to KAXE.
0: Your membership has gotten us here to 50 years of KEXE. 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

0: 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I'm Steve Inskeep.
1: And I'm Leila Fadel. The United States launched new attacks on Iran in the midst of a ceasefire.
0: The U.S. Central Command says it targeted missile launch sites and boats trying to lay mines. The U.S. describes this strike as self-defense while the U.S. tries to negotiate an end to the war with Iran. President Trump raised expectations for peace with a claim over the weekend

0: that an agreement was largely negotiated. Trump and other officials have since said they need more negotiation.
1: Israeli officials have insisted they will continue attacking in one of the fronts of the war in Lebanon, where there is also supposed to be a ceasefire. NPR's Daniel Estrin is following all of this from Tel Aviv and joins me now. Good morning, Daniel.
2: Good morning, Layla.
1: So what were these U.S. attacks on Iran trying to achieve?
2: U.S. Central Command says it attacked targets, including Iranian boats, trying to place mines. And Iran named at least four Navy officers killed. Iranian state TV also reported big explosions around a city on the Strait of Hormuz. We know that Iran laid mines in the Strait of Hormuz during the war, blocking oil and gas ships from passing through. And that's the main issue in these talks to reopen the Strait of Hormuz. That's where a fifth of the world's oil and gas exports passed through before the war. So these new U.S. attacks may be an attempt to pressure Iran on that. Iran says it shot down a U.S. drone overnight, so we don't know how all of this will impact the talks, but we do know that trust between the U.S. and Iran is very low.
1: Yeah, where do the negotiations stand right now?
2: The deal is being negotiated in Qatar. Iran's semi-official state media says that this would be a deal to reopen the Strait of Hormuz within 1 month, and then within 2 months to try to reach an agreement on Iran's nuclear program. One main sticking point here is about U.S. sanctions. Iran wants a deal to unfreeze Iranian money that's being held abroad. And also, President Trump says Iran's enriched uranium should be destroyed. In Israel, Israeli officials think this is a bad deal. They say it would reopen the Strait of Hormuz, but it would not guarantee any progress on preventing Iran from creating a nuclear weapon. I want you to hear what the Israeli opposition leader, Yair Lapid, said on Monday to reporters.
3: The deal is bad for Israel, bad for the region. This deal means two things. First, that this will not be the last round of war. Second, that Netanyahu has failed to achieve every single one of the war's objectives as he himself defined them.
2: Prime Minister Benjamin Netanyahu had said the war would eliminate the Iranian threat against Israel, but Iran still has missiles. It still has proxy militias like Hezbollah in Lebanon. And many people in Israel say they think it's just a matter of time before there's another round of war with Iran.
1: You mentioned Lebanon. Iran wants that to be part of any deal. What is the latest there?
2: Yeah, there's a ceasefire there, but fire has not ceased. It actually has increased. Netanyahu said yesterday Israel would increase its attacks against Hezbollah because Hezbollah has been firing attack drones that have killed several Israeli soldiers in recent days and weeks. And so Israel last night attacked scores of targets throughout Lebanon. Lebanese state TV says one strike killed at least 12 people. Israel is expected to increase its strikes despite this declared ceasefire, and the U.S. is fully backing Israel. So the question is, will the U.S. restrain Israel so it doesn't spark a new war and jeopardize the Iran deal?
1: NPR's Daniel Estrin in Tel Aviv. Thank you, Daniel.
2: You're welcome.
0: Karim Sajidpour has been listening to Daniel with us. He has studied the U.S.-Iran relationship for decades and is at the Carnegie Endowment for International Peace. Karim, welcome back.
4: Great to be with you, Steve.
0: Okay, so President Trump said over the weekend that a deal was largely negotiated, and in fact, that deal seemed so solid that a lot of Republicans were upset. But since then, the president has insisted nobody's seen this deal. Maybe there's not even a deal. Rubio says there's work to do. So when you listen to all of it, does it seem to you that there is some framework for an agreement here?
4: I think, Steve, they've agreed to the topics of negotiation, which is the future of the Strait of Hormuz and Iran's uranium enrichment stockpile and its ability to enrich uranium. But negotiations between America and Iran are always zero trust and zero sum. And what that means is that they never happen quickly.
0: Daniel said in that report just now that they are talking of allowing 2 months to, quote, reach an agreement on Iran's nuclear program. I guess that means they do not have any agreement on Iran's nuclear program at this time.
4: So just for point of comparison, when Obama's nuclear deal, the JCPOA, was signed in 2015, that process took about 2 years of negotiations. And the animosity between the United States and Iran and the mistrust is even worse now than it was then. So I expect this to be a long process. the Iranian government doesn't really want to give up control over the Strait of Hormuz because they see that as a potential revenue stream and a potential deterrent to deter future attacks. Likewise, President Trump has to demand more from Iran than he did before the war in order to vindicate the enormous cost of this war. But Iran is feeling the same way. They say that, you know, they've sacrificed so much, and so they're demanding more. And so for those structural reasons, I expect this to be a much longer process than President Trump would like.
0: You mentioned the Strait of Hormuz and Iran not wanting to give up control over the Strait of Hormuz. Is the reality that so long as Iran's government remains in power, they have the ability to close the strait because they're going to be sitting right there? You can't change that.
4: That is unfortunately true, Steve, and it's cheap for them to do so. There's a huge economic asymmetry in that the tankers that go through the Strait of Hormuz are, you know, oftentimes $100 million tankers carrying hundreds of millions of dollars worth of oil. And Iran can disrupt this global thoroughfare with $20,000 drones. And I think because they've proven they could do it once, it may be tempting for them to try it again.
0: President Trump has repeatedly said it is hard to know who to negotiate with in Iran, that they're disorganized, that a lot of their leaders were killed, of course, in the early phases of the war. Does it seem accurate to you that it's not clear who's in charge?
4: Well, we don't know the health of Mujtaba Khamenei, the new supreme leader, but despite that, the regime has shown a surprising amount of cohesion. It's a regime which believes that they've prevailed in this war and that the war intended to destroy the regime, destroy their missiles, destroy their proxies, and that hasn't happened. And they're negotiating from a position of strength. So I don't think the obstacle here is that we don't know who to negotiate with. I think that the obstacle is that it's a regime which is demanding much more now than it was 3 months ago.
0: I'm interested in that phrase, negotiating from a position of strength. Are you telling me what the Iranian leaders believe, or do you think that Iran is, in fact, in a position of strength here?
4: Well, the metric for success for the Iranian regime was low, and that all they needed to do was survive to prevail in this war. And they've done more than that, in that they have unfortunately been able to profoundly disrupt the global economy, disrupt the American economy. And they realize that President Trump doesn't have any easy answers for that. And so for that reason, they feel they're negotiating from strength.
0: Is there a problem of timelines here? The president of the United States goes from news cycle to news cycle, and each news cycle is not even one day long. And you're telling me we're in a process that could take years.
4: The Iranian regime has been an adversary of America for 47 years. And that hostility, that ideological war is going to continue, even if negotiations are concluded. And for President Trump, he telegraphed to Iran that this was meant to just be a little excursion. And so there is a huge imbalance in timelines, and that Iran's entire identity is to oppose America, whereas for the Trump administration, for Trump himself, there's a lot of other things he wants to do in his presidency rather than just fight Iran.
0: Kareem Sajidpour at the Carnegie Endowment, thanks so much.
4: Thank you, Steve.
1: President Trump has a doctor's appointment today. The trip to Walter Reed Medical Center is his third official medical exam in just over a year. The White House calls it a routine appointment for the nearly 80-year-old president. NPR's Luke Garrett reports.
5: President Trump is the oldest person to take the oath of office, and he's the second oldest president in U.S. history after President Joe Biden. On the campaign trail, Trump repeatedly attacked the physical and mental acuity of the 81-year-old Biden. Here's Trump at a New York rally back in 2024.
6: He is incompetent, ladies and gentlemen. He is grossly incompetent.
5: Now nearly 80 himself, Trump is facing questions about his own health and vitality. Online photos of his swollen ankles and bruised hands have sparked repeated concerns about the president's fitness, concerns that the White House and Trump have had to explain. Last July, the White House revealed that Trump was diagnosed with chronic venous insufficiency, which caused the swelling in his legs. And in January of this year, Trump said his bruised hands were a result of taking a lot of aspirin. And yet the White House has continually and aggressively defended Trump's fitness, pointing to his packed schedule and high energy. Health Secretary Robert F. Kennedy Jr. went so far as to compliment the president's manliness on the Katie Miller podcast.
7: Dr. Oz looked at his medical records and said he's got the highest testosterone level that he's ever seen for an individual over 70 years old.
5: While Trump has been less than forthcoming about his own medical records, he's not alone. Presidents before him have guarded their medical details closely, often leaving the public with questions. So we reached out to Dr. Byron Lee. He's a professor at Stanford University who specializes in cardiovascular health, Trump's top medical concern, according to his own doctors.
8: It's very common to get annual physicals when you get to his age.
5: With the limited medical records released by the White House, Lee assessed the president's health in general terms. He says Trump's active schedule and high energy are both good for his health.
8: But he is older and he is a little overweight. And those are things to think about, put you at higher risk for heart disease.
5: As for the swollen ankles, Lee says the diagnosis of chronic venous insufficiency is not on its own a cause for concern. More than anything, Lee says he hopes Trump continues to lose weight and remains active. We asked the White House for what kind of tests and scans Trump is expected to get. The White House did not comment. Luke Garrett, NPR News, Washington.
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0: It is 6:19. Thanks for tuning in. This is People Powered KEXE. Coming up in this hour, we are going to bring you student nature reports. 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The Concert for Veterans is at 1 p.m. tomorrow at the Bemidji Senior Center. Antonio Arce will perform and Headwaters Quilt Guild will distribute quilts of valor, free and open to all. Also going on tomorrow, 6 to 8 p.m., Paper in Fire Community Writing Circle at Fire in the Village in Grand Rapids. Bring a notebook and an open heart. Village artists will suggest a prompt and quiet time to write, followed by a soup supper. That's at Old Central School in Grand Rapids. The All Things Vintage Flea Market is at Beltrami County Fairgrounds. That begins on Friday, 4 o'clock. Also going on Saturday from 8 to 2 at the Beltrami County Fairgrounds. Tell us what's going on in your region. You can text us, 218-326-1234. 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
3: And I'm Leila Faldin. Democratic Senator Chris Murphy of Connecticut believes there is a rot festering in the American soul, a, quote, callousness towards our neighbors, a me-first selfishness, a relentless focus on getting mine, even if it leaves others behind.
4: I think you see it in all sorts of ways. Rising rates of self-harm and suicide, rising rates of political violence, rising rates of addiction. But it all comes from a similar place. There are fewer and fewer people who wake up every day knowing what their place is in the world, knowing what their purpose and their meaning is.
3: In his new book titled Crisis of the Common Good, Senator Murphy argues that the country is in a spiritual unraveling, worshiping profit over people, and he wants the country to find its way back to a place of connection and common good.
4: We've come under the spell of six cults in this country. The cult of profit, that we should only measure the economy based on how much profit companies make instead of, you know, how healthy their workforce is. The cult of consumption, that you're being a good American by buying stuff instead of you're being a good American by giving back to your community. The cult of globalism, the idea that we should just be citizens of the world and that we should give up on local places being healthy and unique. The cult of technology, that technology is always going to be a net good. Social media is proof that there are many technologies out there that can be dangerous net negatives. The cult of credentialism, the idea that we've sorted this country into the haves and the have-nots based on whether you have a college degree. And then the cult of corruption, the idea that if you win in our economy and you win in our politics, you should just take whatever is available to you. But when I look at these cults and I look at the solutions, they're really not right-left solutions. Mm-hmm. And what this book is really about in the end is saying that if you really do a deep dive into what's making people feel so bad in this country, the solutions actually unite people.
5: But it does feel almost Pollyannish in this moment, because Americans, when you talk to them, do feel so divided in a way that they didn't feel 10, 20 years ago. Is it possible with the Washington that you're working in, that you're trying to serve your constituents in?
4: We have a sick country, and Trump is the symptom of that sickness. And so what's most important is not that we beat Trump electorally, it's that we fix that spiritual rot. And I just see, and maybe I'm too optimistic about this, lots of opportunities for right and left to come together around addressing that spiritual rot.
5: I just wonder, as a politician, how much you see yourself, not you individually, but yourself and other politicians to blame for this moment, and how much is it how the world is changing?
4: Oh, I think I'm to blame. I think my colleagues are to blame. One of the things I talk about in this book is this revolutionary phrase in the Declaration of Independence that government exists to guarantee people the right to pursue happiness. We've made a lot of decisions in government to strip work of purpose and dignity and to make it a lot harder for people to find positive connections and friendships and relationships in their life.
5: When I interview people in this country, they don't feel like anybody represents them, really. We're close to another midterm. Does your party now have a message that will resonate?
4: I mean, I worry that we have not learned the lessons from 2024. And that is that people are not interested in marginal, incremental changes. They think that the culture, the economy, and the democracy is rigged. And they just don't believe that our solutions are big enough right now. Trump thinks about the emotional state of the country. The tariff message and the immigration messages are messages about power and control. They're hapless, irresponsible, ineffective policies, but he's speaking to people emotionally, these things that feel out of your control that I'm going to put back in our control. I want Democrats to think the same way about our message, that we're going to talk to people about the way that they feel that low wages don't give them control of their life, how they have to make these awful choices between medicine and tuition, and that our answer, a big increase in the minimum wage, is about making you feel powerful in your life again.
5: When you say, I want people to feel powerful, what is the Democrats' answer or your answer when people say, how do I make sense of why things feel so bad and how do I understand your solution?
4: So I'm not talking about copying Trump or learning from Trump, but it is just true that somebody is getting screwed in this country and somebody is doing the screwing. It's just not immigrants and Muslims and gay kids and drag shows. It's corporations and billionaires and super PACs. So yeah, I think we have to be adversarial and pugilistic and confrontational in our politics as Democrats, and we just are going to pick the right targets rather than the convenient and wrong targets as Trump chooses.
5: I wondered, as you wrote this in this moment, why you felt you wanted this out in the world now.
4: So you could have written one term of Donald Trump off as an anomaly. Mm-hmm. But the second time around, everybody knew who he was. And I think we'd just be so foolish to think that we can move on as a country by just winning another election. I think we'd make such a mistake if we didn't, as a country, really think hard about what is broken in America and how both parties contributed to breaking a country that used to care more about the we than the me. And I wanted to spell out why we're stuck with Trump. It's not just because he's a good politician, it's because there's some broken things in the country. But I also wanted to spell out a path forward to repair from that brokenness that is actually a potential for unity and not a prescription for just continuing this right-left fight, but on a different set of issues.
5: Democratic Senator Chris Murphy, he's the author of Crisis of the Common Good, The Fight for Meaning and Connection in a Broken America. Thank you for your time.
4: Thanks for having me.
3: 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Now you're one of four left. And the work you do is helping low-income people access HIV and AIDS treatments.
6: Those kids needed our support. 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So it's still hard.
3: I'm Juana Summers. How changes to U.S. foreign aid are landing in South Africa on All Things Considered from NPR News.
0: You can hear All Things Considered. It's coming up this afternoon at 4 o'clock here on KAXC. It's almost 6:30. I'm Heidi Holton. That's John Latimer, oddly dressed in similar colors today. Look at us.
7: I didn't even notice, but look at us. Yeah, we're both in that same...
0: Fashion forward, huh?
7: Yeah, we're in that kind of, I don't know, nook and cranny of the red and yellow. I'm a bit more... I don't know. I was going to say mustard, but it's really not mustard.
0: Yeah, there's a peach vibe going on, John.
7: Yeah, you know, why not?
0: Something like that. Mine's a little redder, maybe.
7: Yeah.
0: Well, your glasses automatically do that. I was afraid they were completely...
7: Oh, yeah.
0: John's got his glasses, the bows completely the other way.
7: Your bows stop at 90 degrees to the face frame. Mine go to 180 or beyond.
0: Wow, okay.
7: But... these are my summer glasses. I was wearing my winter glasses yesterday, and the longer I was outside, the harder I sweated, the more they slipped off my face. And these bows are cable bows. They hook around the back of the ear, and so I can look anywhere I want, and they'll stay on my face.
0: So that's what makes them your summer glasses.
7: Right. Okay. I can sweat wearing these, and nice. I can wear... and they won't fall off, which is really annoying, especially if you're trying to see something.
0: Yeah, I hear you.
7: I think I'm due for a visit I was going to say to the vet, but no, I probably want to go see the optometrist. I'm not seeing as clearly as I'd like to, and it's kind of a upsetting sort of a thing not to be able to see clearly. It's,
0: I hear you.
7: Irritating.
0: I had a similar thing and gone to the eye doctor, and one of the things I was reminded of was the amount of screen time we have.
7: Ah, sure.
0: And that it's about dry eyes a lot of times when I thought my eyes were bad, and that we don't, this is what I was told, we don't blink as much.
7: Hmm.
0: So, like, blinking slower or more will provide more.
7: I'll work on blinking
0: more. I don't know. No, I'm not saying that's your cure. Well, I don't have any... advice to be giving you on
7: stick my finger in there and give me a real reason to blink.
0: Well, we're having quite a morning. Hope you're having a great day. Hope it was a good Memorial Day weekend. It is. Think of the difference a week makes, John. Last time
7: we were
0: together.
7: Yeah. Oh, yeah. I think a week ago it was cold. That was Water Day. And the children were fortunately better dressed than the year before, but it was back-to-back cold and windy and not at all pleasant. And I'm just running through my notes. Let's see. Spring azure butterflies, 9 days late. Ostrich ferns, 8 days late. Red elderberry, 5 days late. Northern holly, 3 days late. Hazel, 3 days late. Big tooth aspens, 8 days late. Trembling aspens, 3 days late. Blah, blah, blah. Everybody's late. It's just, it's a slow, cold spring. Now, those of you who have any sort of a memory at all may recall that 2022 was a bit like this. In fact, 2022 was one of our colder ones. But this spring is going to fall in probably in the top 10 in terms of around the 23rd or 22nd of May. And the flower buds are just coming out. And I was down in the Twin Cities and they were in full bloom. And that's like 2-3 weeks ago. So, yeah, lilacs are going to be late. It's cold, or it has been. It's not cold today, and a lot of things are happening pretty fast out there. There's some rapid changes, some things that, you know, I looked at Wednesday last week, and then, pardon me, again on Saturday, and they just, the acceleration was pretty dramatic. And then between Saturday and yesterday, another just 2 days, but wow, just amazing how fast things can change. The plants are there and ready to go, anxious for some heat and a little moisture, and that helped too. I think in the last week or plus, I've had 75 inches, 75 hundredths of an inch. Let's get that right. 75 inches. You would have noticed 75 hundredths of an inch of rain. And that's all the rain that I've recorded for the month of May. And if we don't get any more rain before the end of the month, we're going to come in at way, way, way below average. Average for May is probably 3.5, just a guess. So we're like nearly 3 inches below our average. And that dearth of water and the cold temperatures, really the plants were like just sitting there going, well, why should I? This is not the kind of weather I want to grow in. So we'll see. It'll be interesting. There are a lot of things happening, and we'll cover a lot of them coming up on the Phenology Show. Of course, we have the student Phenology coming up in about 15 minutes, 10 or 15 minutes, and we'll let them tell us what's happening across the state, which is always a lot of fun because it gives me hope that, you know, even though it doesn't look much like spring here, there is spring happening, and it will move to the north at its own pace, I guess.
0: Yeah. Well, we've got National Native News coming up for you this morning. We've also got Tornado Bob. He's back in Minnesota, and will be talking with us. Not in studio today, but he's done with the storm chasing for now. It'll be good to talk with him, and lots ahead, John's full Phenology report, and we'd love to hear from you this morning. Our text line is a great way to let us know what changes you are seeing. 218-326-1234. John, if I was just listening today, this is what I would text in to you. That's not me snoring last night.
7: No.
0: Practically, though, it was the call, you know, the windows open, could hear these toads, the loons calling.
7: Yeah, the American toad is really getting his singing in. I was, I was outside yesterday, and my hearing isn't all that it should be. Well, it isn't all that it was. I guess it is what it should be because I've abused my ears over the years with lots of things, but I could hear the toads down by the lake, and then later on yesterday I walked down to the lake to get some information from the lake. How's the water doing, whether the loon had made a nest or not, what the trumpeter swans were up to, all of those things. But along the way, when I got to the lake, the toads were just raising a ruckus. It was hard to hear anything else. They were really, really singing hard. I heard some other frogs out for a hike the other day. I heard some leopard frogs and some tree frogs. So there are still a few frogs singing. As dry as it's been.

0: then, the seasonal ponds are really hardly available for all of these critters, the toads, the frogs, the salamanders. They all depend on these seasonal ponds, and they are having a hard time finding them. At my house, I can walk out into the swamp, which would have been a swamp. Right now, it's just a dry, grassy mat. There's a tiny bit of squishiness down at the bottom, but boy, it is really, really dry.
1: Yeah. Coming up, National Native News, and then we'll have more phenology and nature throughout the morning. Feel free to text us, 218-326-1234. We're learning about how the National Trust for Historic Preservation has placed the Greater Chaco Cultural Landscape on this year's list of America's 11 most endangered historic places. Temperatures are starting to warm up, but we currently have 54 degrees in Grand Rapids. For some reason, I'll have to get this figured out here. It's telling me also that San Francisco is at 56 degrees this morning.
0: Well, yeah. You know what Mark Twain said about San Francisco, don't you?
1: I don't.
0: The coldest winter I ever spent was a summer in San Francisco.
1: Huh. And so 58 right now in Brainerd, 52 in Hibbing, 51 in Bemidji, and it is looking like Aiken reporting 56 degrees. We'll tell you more weather, more nature coming up. Thanks for tuning in. It is People Powered KAXE.
2: This is National Native News. I'm Brian Bull, sitting in for Jill Freitas. It's Memorial Day, a time to honor those who've fallen in service for their country. Historically, Native people have enlisted at a higher rate per capita than any other demographic. Native people have served in all major wars and conflicts on behalf of the U.S. government, in spite of not always having full rights as American citizens. Many say it's to preserve the warrior tradition and to protect the land. The National Trust of Historic Preservation has placed the Greater Chaco Cultural Landscape on this year's list of America's 11 most endangered historic places. The nomination came from the All Pueblo Council of Governors, which supports the preservation and cultural significance of the landscape in the face of increasing threats. KUNM's Jeanette DeDios has more.
3: On the lands of Santa Ana Pueblo, council members highlighted their ancestral ties to the archaeological and cultural site. Chaco features over 600 rooms built 1,200 years ago with precise geometric masonry and crafted without the use of metal tools. This endangered listing comes after the Bureau of Land Management tried last year to revoke or modify a public order that currently safeguards over 300,000 acres of federal land from new oil and gas leasing for 20 years. Pueblo of Acoma Governor Charles Riley says there's a cultural responsibility to Chaco Canyon.
4: When we speak of Chaco, we are not merely speaking of ruins. We are speaking of the spirits of our ancestors who are still present, still teaching, and still caring and asking us to carry for what they entrusted to us.
3: Riley says the Pueblo of Acoma is not opposed to development.
4: We are opposed to development that proceeds without meaningful consultation, without honest environmental review, and without regard for places that are irreplaceable.
3: This year's listing is the second time in 15 years that Chaco has been placed on the list. This is the first year that the 11 sites nominated will receive a one-time grant of $25,000 from the National Trust to help with conservation efforts. The council is asking the U.S. Department of Interior to stop the process of dismantling the public land order and make the current 10-mile buffer around Chaco permanent. They're also asking members of the public to contact their Congress in support. A number of Pueblo governors have reached out to Interior Secretary Doug Burgum through letters and invitations to visit Chaco, but he has not responded. For National Native News, I'm Jeanette Didios.
2: A tribe from the Four Corners region has inked a historic deal with Interior Secretary Doug Burgum advancing the Trump administration's domestic energy agenda. KJZZ's Gabriel Pietrazio has more.
5: The Southern Ute Indian tribe in southwest Colorado has entered the first ever TERRA, or Tribal Energy Resource Agreement, more than two decades after Congress enacted the law. This allows the nearly 1,500-member tribe to handle its own business without obtaining expressed permission from the Interior Department. Councilman Andrew Gallegos testified before Congress last month.
6: having the tribe regulate and be the one that oversees all of our compliances, it makes us more sovereign as a tribe. And the economic value that it brings is the health and welfare of our membership.
5: That will include the leasing of energy projects and issuing of right-of-ways on the 700,000-acre reservation near Durango. For National Native News, I'm Gabriel Pietrazio.
2: And I'm Brian Bull, wishing you all a safe and meaningful Memorial Day. Jill Freitas is back tomorrow for National Native News.

0: That sound like loon there?
1: Yeah, a little bit. Yes, it did. I've been missing the loon. It hasn't been able to attract a mate, I guess. I don't know. I 2 years ago, it came and missing its partner, and it spent about the first, May and June looking, trying to attract one, and nothing came, and so it left. And then last year it picked up a mate, and I thought, oh good, we're back in business. And this year a single loon came back and stayed for a week or two, and I haven't seen it since. And kind of a sad situation.
0: Yeah.
1: I hope it's not the quality of the lake. I hope that there's still fish and good water in there that the loons can use, but I don't know. I don't know what to make of it.
0: Yeah, that was actually the sound of Kisakola's flute there, not the loon, but we'll be talking about what we're seeing in nature coming up in just a few moments. Kisakola, Ojibwe artist, and he is part of the new supergroup that's going to be performing at Kickin' It with KEXC this Thursday night. It is Rich Madsen, Jermaine Gemberling, Kisakola, Tim Saxhog. It's going to be great fun. They'll open up the music that night, and then we'll hear from the Minnesota band Cactus Blossom, the contemporary Everly Brothers of Minnesota. Ooh. That's what I think in
1: wow.
0: my head.
1: Nice.
0: They just have that sort of quality and sound. Great music, great people, great time to join us this Thursday night, Kickin' It with KEXE. It's our annual meeting, but we just like to celebrate, really.
1: Well, you know, we are kind of a party animal. And I don't know how it worked out this year, but I had made arrangements to be somewhere else on Thursday. Mm-hmm. I will be up in Grand Marais, and it's a lovely part of the country, and I'll be doing a program up there for phenology, and so I won't be here Thursday night to enjoy that great music. Man, that dude can play.
0: Yeah. I probably should have told you the date earlier, John. It's not you, it's me. So there we go. Coming up, we're going to have student phenology. Thanks so much for being with us today. We're going to see another beautiful sunny day today with highs 85 to 90 across the region. Overnight, clear skies 52 to 56. And tomorrow, sunny with highs 79 to 86 across northern Minnesota. And looking at Kickin' It with KEXE Day on Thursday, sunny, 78 to 85, and overnight lows near 50.
1: Woof.
0: Perfect.
1: Yeah, well, for some people, that seems so awfully hot for me.
0: I know, but the nighttime stuff is making me...
1: You know, happy. The nighttime stuff will be nice. I slept under a sheet last night. I didn't need a blanket.
0: Mm-hmm.
1: So the blanket was all piled up on top of my wife. She needed a blanket, apparently. I was plenty warm all night. Not a problem.
0: That's John Latimer. I'm Heidi Holton. Speaking of Kickin' It with KEXE, that is our question of the week. We celebrate our volunteers this week and throughout the year and days, and we want you to let us know and to help us celebrate your favorite volunteer DJ. You can send them a message, 218-326-1234. Send a nature message that way as well. We heard from Deb from Grand Rapids saying, bears have been spotted in the Singing Pines neighborhood, northwest part of Grand Rapids. So I will continue bringing in all my bird feeders at night.
1: They need a little reminding. They are this time of year, you wouldn't think they would be scrounging for too much food. They eat, as I understand it, they eat a lot of these new leaves that are coming out on some of the aspens. I've seen them literally bite down on a branch and pull it through their lips and just strip the leaves right off of it and munch them down. But if you have something out there like suet or sunflower seeds, they do like that kind of a meal and they will come. I had to put mine in for about 4 days just to teach the bear that there wasn't food there. And once he figured out, oh, this isn't a dependable source of chow, I'll go somewhere else. So he has. I'm hoping it's not at your house. It is time for our student phenology. Funding for Phenology Talkbacks is produced in part by the Minnesota Environment and Natural Resources Trust Fund. Phenology Talkbacks are produced by Charlie Mitchell. One of the amazing things about this whole program is that it gives us a view of the state where we are not, or where I am not. I love to listen to these reports and figure out, you know, what's happening where they're talking and how long will it take for it to happen here? Because a lot of those things just kind of are crawling north as the seasons change. So pay attention to what these guys are noting and remind yourself to be looking for the same things at your house, perhaps this week, because this warm weather is really going to kick things in. Our first report comes from Lee Jackson and Darcy Rolfe's classes at the North Shore Community School near Duluth.
2: Hello from North Shore Community School on the north shore of Lake Superior. This is a phonology report for the week of May 16th, 2026. Our names are Braylon
3: and Azalea, and we are your phonologists for this week.
2: On Monday the 18th, the North Shore wildfire was officially contained from the great amount of rain Sunday and Monday. On Tuesday, May 19th, there was a freeze and frost warning for our area. On Thursday morning, May 21st, Mr. Jackson's birthday.

0: bath had frozen water in it.
1: On Tuesday, May 19th, the preschoolers found flowering yellow violets, wild ginger, marsh marigold, and wood anemone. They found other plants, too, like bluebell, bellflower, rose twisted stalk, and meadow rue.
0: On Sunday, May 17th, Miss Urban saw a blackburnian warbler, a black-throated green warbler, and a magnolia warbler at Leicester Park. On Monday, May 18th, Miss Urban heard a northern water thrush singing by the stream. She also observed Nashville warblers, yellow warblers, Harris sparrows, and white-crowned sparrows at Park Point.
1: On Tuesday, May 19th, Abbott saw Baltimore Orioles eating oranges that he put at his house. On Wednesday, May 20th, Abbott saw rose-breasted grosbeaks eating the oranges. And on Thursday, Abbott saw a few Cape May warblers eating the oranges. On the morning of Friday 22nd, Miss Jackson spotted her first Baltimore Oriole. Also, Miss Urban saw a pair of bluebirds had returned to the school and were flying around the nesting boxes.
0: On Monday evening, May 18th, Miss Jackson's neighbor spotted a moose in the woods near their home. On May 20th, Azalea spotted a group of female white-tailed deer eating grass in the field.
1: On Friday morning, May 22nd, Miss Rolfe reported seeing tadpoles in the swale on the school playground.
2: This concludes the phenology report. Have a great week and be observant.
3: Thank you, Braylon, Azalea, a nice report from you guys, as always. My goodness, so many things in there. Well, May 19th, freeze and frost warnings. May 21st, bird bath water frozen. Yeah, that tells you a little bit about last week, how cold it was, and it's kind of hard to remember when it's up in the 80s and 90s this week. The preschoolers were finding yellow violets. I've seen those. Wild ginger as well. Marsh marigolds, wood anemone, bluebells, bellflower, and rose twisted stalk. And early meadow rue. I have seen some of those. I haven't seen the bluebell, the bellflower, or the rose twisted stalk. At least not blooming yet in my area. Meadow rue, it was blooming down at Rice Lake on Saturday, but it is not blooming at my house yet. Blackburnian warbler, black-throated green, magnolia, Nashville's yellows, northern water thrush, Harris sparrows, white-crowned sparrows, just a nice time of year to be out looking for birds. If you are a birder or if you are aspiring to be a birder, boy, carry your binoculars. The woods are full of just lovely birds. Baltimore Orioles eating oranges, some rose-breasted grosbeaks eating oranges. I put out oranges and grape jelly for my Orioles, and the rose-breasted grosbeaks jumped right in. I'm tired of eating seeds. Let me have some of that grape jelly. Cape May warbler, that's a beauty and not very common. Baltimore Oriole for Ms. Jackson. Bluebirds return to the school, flying around the nesting boxes. That's a good sign. And on Monday, May 18th, Ms. Jackson's neighbor spotted a moose in the woods near their home. And some tadpoles in the swale in the school playground. So it is that time of year. Our next report comes from Hamilton Elementary's trip to Long Lake Conservation Center near Palisade.
4: Hi, this is Elsa from Hamilton Elementary in Coon Rapids with the phenology report from Long Lake Conservation Center. During our trip on May 17th and 18th, the low temp was a chilly 34 degrees Fahrenheit and the high was 60. Thunder, lightning, and rain drenched us at night. The rain was much needed and helped output the wildfires in the area. Between the raindrops, we saw lots of great stuff, including the first Canada goose goslings of the season. On a hike, we saw a common loon on the nest. We learned that both the male and the female loons take turns sitting on the eggs. We also found a nest of turkey eggs and saw two trumpeter swans. They must not be on their nest yet. Using their Merlin app on the of adults, identified 12 different species, including rose-breasted grosbeaks, orioles, blue jays, American robins, oven birds, and gray catbirds. At the feeders, we saw a red-bellied woodpecker eating on orange. A group saw a muskrat and on a beaver on the lake, and a deer out of our cabin window. Naturalist Beth spotted the first prairie smoke of the season. We had a great time exploring nature, and we want to remind everyone to unplug and get outside and live connected!
3: Definitely live connected. Connect with the world outside your door. Elsa, good job. Wonderful report. Yeah, they were there the 17th and 18th. Oh, my word. That was last week, Tuesday, Wednesday, something like that. Oh, cold and low temp was a chilly 34 with a high of 60. Thunder and lightning, rain. Yeah, we really needed the rain, as they mentioned. Canada geese, goslings, common loon on the nest, found turkey eggs, two trumpeter swans. Using Merlin, they found 12 adult different species of birds, including rose-breasted grosbeaks, orioles, blue jays, robins, oven birds, gray catbirds, red-bellied woodpeckers eating oranges, and yeah, lots of good reports, lots of good things there. Muskrat and beaver, and first prairie smoke down in the Long Lake area. I do not have prairie smoke around here. I have not seen it. Maybe I should go down there and steal some seeds and see if I can get it started at my house. It is 7 o'clock. 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
5: I just looked at a photo of prairie smoke. I figured it wasn't actually smoke you were talking about.
3: No.
5: Beautiful. Pink.
3: It's a lovely little flower. Yeah. Gorgeous.
5: Yeah. We love hearing from you. You can text us this morning. What are you seeing in nature? Malachi was just in saying a cacophony of toads last night.
3: Yes.
5: Which I also, toads and loons. And what are you hearing? What are you seeing? Text us 218-326-1234. We're coming up on a minute after 7. News headlines are next.
6: Live from NPR News in Washington, I'm Korva Coleman. Iran says it has shot down a U.S. drone after the U.S. targeted Iranian Navy boats. That comes as Iran and the U.S. are negotiating a deal to reopen the Strait of Hormuz and enter nuclear talks. NPR's Daniel Estrin reports from Tel Aviv.
7: Secretary of State Marco Rubio said a deal could be days away, but it's unclear how the latest military escalation will affect efforts to reach a deal. Iran said at least 4 naval officers were killed in the U.S. attacks. The U.S. says it was targeting boats laying mines. And Iran reported explosions around a city on the Strait of Hormuz. That's the strategic waterway crucial to the world's oil and gas supplies that the U.S. wants Iran to reopen. Israel's opposition leader Yair Lapid called the Iran deal being negotiated bad. He argued it would be a matter of time before another war erupts between Israel and Iran. Daniel Estrin, NPR News, Tel Aviv.
6: Russia's foreign ministry is warning of a new round of heavy airstrikes on decision-making centers in Ukraine's capital, Kyiv. The Russian threat comes just 2 days after Russian forces carried out one of the heaviest airstrikes on the Ukrainian capital in more than 4 years of war. NPR's Charles Maines reports from Moscow.
8: Russia's top diplomat, Foreign Minister Sergei Lavrov, says he informed Secretary of State Marco Rubio of Russia's intention to carry out the attacks, and his ministry issued a statement calling on foreigners to leave the capital at once. Ukraine's government and European Union representatives in turn accused Moscow of trying to sow fear and panic in Kyiv. Russia's justified its recent bombardment of the city as retaliation for alleged Ukrainian attacks against civilians. In particular, the Kremlin points to what it says was a deliberate drone strike last week on a college dormitory in Russian-occupied Luhansk that killed more than 20 people. Ukraine maintains it struck an elite drone command unit in the area. Charles Maines, NPR News, Moscow.

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1: Well, physical, but it is his third checkup there in 13 months. Trump turns 80 next month. You're listening to NPR. Some of the people told to evacuate in a Southern California neighborhood are now being allowed to return. That's after the threat of a chemical explosion was reduced. A chemical tank at risk of a catastrophic explosion has now started to cool off. As many as 50,000 people got the order to leave the Los Angeles suburb of Garden Grove. But authorities warned there is still a danger of a smaller tank explosion or fire. CBS and its parent company, Paramount, have backed away from efforts to limit the reposting of Stephen Colbert's mock appearance over the weekend. It was as the host of a Michigan cable public access show. NPR's Brian Mann reports Colbert posted the hour-long parody after he was ousted as the host of The Late Show after 11 years.
2: Colbert's tongue-in-cheek appearance on the program Only in Monroe went viral on social media. It included digs like this one at his old bosses.
3: So I am grateful to be able to be here on Monroe Community Media before they also get acquired by Paramount.
2: CBS initially sent copyright warnings to websites that reposted Colbert's appearance. In a statement to NPR, the company said the Monroe spoof was produced using CBS resources. But the company also said it has decided to waive further enforcement against sites that repost the program. During his late-night run, Colbert was a frequent critic of President Trump. He also jabbed regularly at CBS and Paramount after they canceled his top-rated show. Ryan Mann, NPR News.
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0: It is 7:06. Thanks for tuning in. It's the Tuesday morning show. I'm Heidi Holton with John Latimer. We'll have more news coming up from National Public Radio. Steve Inskeep talking next to Congressman Tom Suozzi from New York, a Democrat, about President Trump's settlement with the IRS. Stay tuned for that story and stay tuned for the story of nature. We just got a text in, John, to 218-326-1234. It says, my wife and I saw our first monarch butterfly while fishing on Little Moose Lake by Deer River yesterday afternoon. Northerns were biting along with this 19-inch largemouth my wife caught. Ooh. It was in shallow water tending to spawning duties. And we got a photo of his wife. Oh, my, that's a nice-looking bass. I'll have to show you that
1: when
0: we listen to the news. Thanks for sending in your fish picture and being brave enough to tell us what lake you got it on. A lot of times right. Anglers do not want to tell mushroom hunters or foragers.
1: And those people are doing some good out there. There are some morels being found right now, and probably the rain and the warm temperatures are only going to increase that opportunity. So if you're a mushroomer, time to get out and check your spots. 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
0: It's a beautiful morning across northern Minnesota. Temperatures are rising right now. It is 59 degrees in Bagley, 63 in Grand Rapids, 62 in Brainerd, 54, let me double check on that, 57 in Bemidji. We're expecting our day to be sunny with highs 85 to 90, and there is a slight chance of rain and thunderstorms in north central Minnesota today. Mostly clear overnight, lows 52 to 56, and sunny for tomorrow, highs 79 to 86 degrees.
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1: This is Morning Edition from NPR News. I'm Leila Fadel.
2: And I'm Steve Inskeep. Lawmakers from both parties are moving to block President Trump's settlement with himself. The President of the United States sued the United States over the leak of his tax returns. Last week, the President of the United States then settled with the United States. The Justice Department that acts at his direction decided to give Trump $1.776 billion taxpayer dollars. The fund would go to people the president's appointees deemed to have been targeted by the government. A bipartisan group in Congress objects. They include Republican Representative Brian Fitzpatrick of Pennsylvania, who spoke with NPR's Here and Now.
3: Well, it's wrong on multiple fronts, morally and legally. So where do we begin, right? Let's start with this. The executive branch does not have any money in their own right. Every dime that they have is appropriated to them by Article 1, by Congress, by us.
2: That's one Republican view. Fitzpatrick is part of a group called the Problem Solvers Caucus, which also includes Democrat Tom Suozzi of New York, who's on the line. Congressman, welcome.
4: Hey, Steve. How's it going?
2: First, I want to understand what the administration says happened here. Does the administration have available money that Congress already set aside for court judgments or lawsuits of this sort?
4: Well, the federal government, the executive branch, does have money available for settlements, usually for like slip and fall cases and other types of cases that you can't have Congress voting on every single settlement that takes place. But this is really pushing it to an absurd extreme where the president is saying, I want $1.8 billion. I want to have my people hand it out, and it'll go to people that I think have been wronged by the government, like the people who committed an insurrection on January 6th and were prosecuted and found to be guilty. And then the president pardoned them. It's crazy and absurd.
2: I guess we should note the White House has insisted they are not necessarily giving money to January 6th rioters, but some of those rioters that we've heard from at NPR are eagerly anticipating or talking about applying for the money. But what
4: they've also said they're not ruling it out. I mean,
2: true.
4: That's an important. I mean, this is what makes my blood boil. I mean, I was very upset. I try to work across party lines. I try not to get outraged about every single thing that the White House does. But one thing I do get outraged about is when he pardoned the people from January 6th. I was there on January 6th. And one case that I keeps on sticking in my craw is about a guy that's standing there while they're beating up a police officer. And they're saying, kill him, kill him. And this guy, Daniel Rodriguez, takes a taser and sticks it in the police officer's neck. The police officer has a heart attack and has traumatic brain injury as a result. The guy who did this goes on his social media and says, I just tased the you-know-what expletive out of the blue, and I got away with it. Well, he didn't get away with it. He was prosecuted, and he was sentenced to 12 years in prison. President Trump pardoned him along with hundreds of other people, over 1,500 people that were there on January 6th. It's absurd that they could now try and apply to the federal government for money.
2: Well, let's talk about the legality of this. I know that you and others have introduced legislation that would bar federal appropriations to be used for this fund. But I want to understand what you think the law is. Is it straight up illegal right now for the administration to start giving out that money, absent any act of Congress?
4: I think there'd be two sides to the story in the courts. The executive branch, the president, will say, hey, I can do this under this existing statute, which gives me the right to settle cases. And then there will be other people like myself and others who will go to the federal courts and they will say, no, he was on both sides of this case. He cannot settle a case like this. And it was illegal for him to do it in the first place, to try and settle a case where he was both the plaintiff and the defendant.
2: Are you going to have trouble getting into court on this? The court's just going to say if Congress doesn't like it, they can pass a law.
4: No, I don't think that's the case, because in this instance, the courts were ready to dismiss the president's case against the federal government because he was on both sides of the case. As a matter of fact, I think the settlement is completely bogus.
2: Now, there's another provision in this settlement. The IRS is barred from pursuing any claims against President Trump, his family, or his businesses for their past activity, but as I understand it, in perpetuity. Is that legal?
4: I don't think it's legal. Matter of fact, we're looking at passing, getting another piece of legislation that would bar that outright as well. I mean, the bottom line is this is going to become a matter for the November elections. People are upset about the skyrocketing cost, and they don't like the idea of the president creating a $1.8 billion fund to pay off his cronies. And they don't like the idea of the president doing a billion-dollar ballroom, and they don't like the idea that the president is not focused on their real-life problems. The president is not showing any empathy for what people are going through right now.
2: Let me try as hard as I can to see this from the other side. Let's say there's somebody who was prosecuted after January 6th. They really were at the Capitol, but they sincerely feel, and we've interviewed people who say this, where they sincerely feel the government went too far in their case, was unfair to them in their case, and they would like some form of redress. What is the, in your view, the legitimate, the appropriate way for them to go about that?
4: There's to go through the court system. There's a system of the rule of law in the United States of America that has a system whereby people can seek redress from their government for the overreaching actions of their government. The idea of having some five-person board appointed by the president to determine how to give away taxpayer money to people that he feels have been aggrieved is just wrong.
2: Do you have any indication that the Republican leadership of the House or Senate are going to allow a vote on the measures that you put forward?
4: You know, Congressman Fitzpatrick and I have been working together to try and do things together for some time now, and we've been successful in getting 218 signatures, typically 212 or 13 or 14 Democrats and a few Republicans, to sign a discharge petition. And that forces something to come to the floor. I think that there are enough Republicans that are fed up with this $1.8 billion fund that they're going to sign on to something like this. But that's something we won't know for a couple weeks as we seek support from our colleagues to try and do this.
2: Yeah, and we'll just note, people know from the Epstein files, a discharge petition can take months. When you look at the calendar, can you imagine that unfolding across the summer and fall at the same time that people are running for re-election?
4: I think it's likely that once they get closer to the election and they have to face the voters, and once the primaries are open, it'll be more likely that people will do what they think is right.
2: Congressman Tom Suozzi of New York, thanks so much.
4: Okay, Steve.
2: This is NPR News.
0: As we continue to celebrate our 50th birthday, KAXE-KBXE looks back to influential albums from 1976. This week's album is The Clones of Dr. Funkenstein by Parliament. The decades-old collective started out in the late 50s as a doo-wop group called The Parliaments, then morphed into the acid rock crew Funkadelic before becoming the intergalactic Afro-futuristic funk collective known as Parliament. With mastermind George Clinton at the helm, this record is their first to feature James Brown's horn section of Maceo Parker and Fred Wesley, and with bass player extraordinaire Bootsy Collins, also formerly of James Brown's band, holding down the funky rhythms while Clinton sang about clones, motherships, and humans as robots. Parliament was heavily influential in connecting the worlds of R&B, rock and roll, soul, funk, and hip-hop. We want the funk.
5: Music from 1976. We've got news from 1976 as well from our news team. It is almost 7:17, and coming up, we'll have our full phonology report. That's John Latimer. I'm Heidi Holton. Lots of texts coming in today.
6: Yeah.
5: Of course, because as the weather is changing, there's more and more to see. We heard from Susan from Cotton, who is usually walking Chico, the dog.
6: Okay.
5: Usually it's about this time, maybe your second walk of the day, Susan.
6: Thought Chico might be Harpo's brother, but probably better that she walks with her dog.
5: Susan from Cotton says, we love all of KXE's morning shows, but Tuesdays are Chico and my favorite on second walks today, she said. But earlier this week, we finally saw our first Jack in the Pulpit. This was one of my mother's favorite flowers, and it brings sweet memories. Hermit Dave also got his fishing line wet finally yesterday. He's a gardener, so he's been busy. And he caught and released one northern and one smallmouth. The weather is weird for us, but we are enjoying it. Feet in the river yesterday, the day before, and today as well.
6: Yeah, I would put my feet in the river myself. I got a note from Mary Maples, and Mary lives, she reports from the Big Marsh. And she said that it's been a slow start. Dandelions just appeared. Wild strawberries are in bloom. Crab apples are right on the edge of blooming. That's happening at my house, too. Actually, yesterday was the beginning of the crabapples blooming at my house. More rain and sunshine will help. Mullions have appeared in the disturbed land. These, let's see. I'm reading here. geese, goslings are out, and it's a nice note. Thank you, Mary. Thanks for the notes from the Big Marsh. And
5: we also heard from Noah in Britt, who says, good morning from the homestead. Big leaf aspen have leafed out here. Wild sarsaparilla is up and leaves are opening. Trilliums are about to bloom in areas. Juneberries are in full bloom. Found an apple tree of some kind within days now of blooming in a thicket of aspen wicks. It is a welcomed surprise. Will be fun to see what type it is. A mother fox was out with her kit this morning teaching mouse hunting skills. Might have to zoom in to see the kit in the second pic. Hey, Noah, thank you so much for that. We sure appreciate getting the text. And our friend Sue Hutchins texting in this morning saying a monarch butterfly. You'll be glad to know this one. A monarch butterfly Danson Road near Cowhorn Lake, Grand Rapids, May 25th.
6: All right. Wonderful. Well, the average first date for monarchs, and these are monarchs from migration, would be the 30th of May. And certainly that's well within our boundary. I don't know why they're moving faster than say, the plants around here, whom are all showing a tendency to be later than average. But I suspect the monarchs, you know, the group that reaches here, they left Mexico probably in February, early March, came north, laid their eggs on plants in, I don't know, Oklahoma, Iowa, you know, Nebraska, Illinois, someplace. On their way north, those butterflies then died, and the butterflies that emerged from those eggs laid in those states south of us completed the journey by coming here, and that is typically something that happens right now. I guess we should play the music so people know that we're doing the phenology show, because otherwise I'm going to just dive in here.
5: Thanks for tuning in. It's Tuesday morning.

It's time for the Phenology Show. Phenology is the rhythmic, biological nature of events as they relate to climate. And we were just talking about the monarch butterfly and how there have been a couple of sightings in the area. Typically, my average first sighting is the 30th of May. The interesting thing about monarchs, and as I described it, you know, this is the second generation. So last fall, the monarchs left Minnesota and they flew all the way to Mexico and they spent the winter up at an altitude, not doing much. They find a spot where the temperature is close to their, I guess it would be, what is that called? Diapause, where they sort of go into torpor or hibernation. And they remain pretty still for most of the winter, conserving their energy. And then in the spring, they fly north. They don't make it all the way to Minnesota. Somewhere along the way, they stop. They lay their eggs on emerging milkweed plants. And those are the butterflies that then continue the migration to Minnesota. And oddly enough, they arrive here from migration, from this process that I've explained, and at the same time, and this is 40 some years of records, at the same time, we should begin to see the Canada tiger swallowtail, or just the tiger swallowtail, but up this far north, typically most of them are Canada tiger swallowtails, and their average first appearance is the 26th, so usually I see the Canada tiger swallowtail first and then the monarch. But to be honest with you, over the years, when I see one, I look for the other. Now, the monarch is a 3-inch wide orange and black butterfly that is pretty spectacular and pretty easily identified. And the Canada or the tiger swallowtail is the same, except that it is yellow and black. And it is also easily identified and also 3 inches in width, wingtip to wingtip. So and that one emerges from a cocoon. So the Canada tiger swallowtail emerges from a cocoon almost simultaneous with the arrival of the monarch. I see one, I'm looking for the other. So if you've seen a monarch, start looking for the tiger swallowtail. If you see a tiger swallowtail, start looking for monarchs. They're going to be hand in hand, even though one is flying in from the south and one is just emerging from a cocoon. Some of the other notes that I collected over the past week, I noted that the interrupted fern is finally developed, unfolded enough so that you can see the interrupted part. Now, the interrupted fern is probably the easiest fern in Minnesota to identify because, as its name implies, the frond is interrupted. So if you're looking at interrupted ferns, you're going to see these light green pinnae, they're called, light green leaves leading up the frond. And then there's going to be a 5 or 6 inch gap where you're going to see really dark green, and I guess to the inexperienced eye, they're going to look like a different kind of a leaf. But in fact, they are the sori, which are the spore-producing bodies of the fern, and spores are how ferns reproduce. So the sori are going to emerge as these dark green interruptions in the frond, and as the frond continues to unfurl, you'll have light green above, so you'll have light green leaves below, dark green spot in the middle, and then light green leaves above. And here at my house, they are just at the point where you can see the dark green sori, and the frond is starting to unroll. But down at Rice Lake on Saturday, there were plenty of examples of interrupted ferns where they had already unrolled and you had this light green, dark green, light green. The fern frond is interrupted, hence the name interrupted fern. And that's an easy one to spot, one of the easiest ones to learn in the countryside.
The other fern that is up right now, well, the lady fern is up and sensitive ferns are up and quite a few others. But the ostrich fern, which is the edible fiddlehead, is also up. And it was 8 days late in its emergence. The average is the 13th. And the first time I saw ostrich ferns sort of poking their little fronds up out of the cluster of clumps on the ground was on the 21st. So they were 8 days late getting started this year. The interrupted fern is not the one you want to eat. When the interrupted fern is emerging, it is covered in long white hairs. And the ostrich fern has no hairs, but it has these little bronze flakes sometimes. The interrupted fern is light green, and the ostrich fern is dark green. The ostrich fern has a U-shaped stem, think celery, shaped like celery. That's the ostrich fern. The interrupted fern stem frond is round. And so they're pretty easy to distinguish. And the one you want to eat is the ostrich fern, the celery-shaped one, not the round one of the interrupted fern. So check those out. That's happening right now. Let's see. Some of the plants that I've been observing that are doing their thing right now. Dwarf raspberry. This is an interesting little plant. And a lot of people just overlook it, but it has a very raspberry-like leaf and a five-petaled white flower. It was in bloom down at Rice Lake, which is roughly 50 miles south of my house. It's down a little bit south of McGregor, and I'm down on the River Road, so I'm closer than you folks living here in Grand Rapids, but not much. I will watch to see when the dwarf raspberry blooms at my house. It's not blooming yet. Sarsaparilla, the wild sarsaparilla, was up and in flower at Rice Lake. But at my house, it is up, but I saw no flowers on the sarsaparilla. The average date for the first flowers on sarsaparillas is the 28th of May. And there's a chance. I suspect it will be late. I was looking at Canada Mayflower. In my neighborhood, on the soils that I'm on, Canada Mayflower is the predominant understory plant right now. And it is a sort of a bit of a lily-like leaf. Think of the leaf is fairly broad, maybe an inch and a half to 2 inches wide and about 3 inches long. And those plants that have two leaves, and not all of them do, but some have two leaves. And those that have two leaves will have a flower. And yesterday I saw my first flower heads emerging. And that is typically the May 30th. And so we're about average there, just a little bit ahead, actually, on that one. Red elderberry is in flower right now. This is that shrub that has the clusters of white flowers. If you get up close, you'll see that there are the flowers are all about 3/16 to a quarter of an inch across, and there are dozens, if not hundreds, on each little cluster of flowers. So you have this my fist is bigger than that, but you have this little cluster of flowers that's maybe 3 inches by an inch and a half to 2 inches. And there are clumps at the ends of each of the branches or coming off of the branches. They don't look at all like the Juneberry and the Pincherry, which are also blooming right now, but are not. They have a different kind of a flower altogether. Red elderberry, not edible. Typically, the peak of flowers for the red elderberry is the 18th of May. The peak of flowers this year was yesterday. And that puts it about 7 days late. Northern holly, which is also called winterberry or black alder, but northern holly, it's a very, very late budding plant. And it just was breaking bud yesterday. So it was 3 days later than average. The hazel, the beaked hazel and the American hazel,
Both are at leaf out. That is, I can see the leaf stems. That happened on the 20th this past week. The average date for that is the 17th, so 3 days late. Looking at trembling aspen and their leaf out about 3 days late. Big tooth aspen just began to break bud yesterday. I could see the very first buds on my big tooth aspens. Noah said that his big tooth aspens were breaking leaf bud over in Britt, and that seems optimistic, or maybe his big tooth aspen has a different phenology. It's obviously a different clone than mine. Mine are real reluctant to get out and throw out leaves any too early. They're 8 days late in terms of bud break. Average is the 17th of May, and this year it was on the 25th of May. Trembling aspens are at their, well, their leaves are about half as big as they're going to be, and they were 3 days late there. Pin cherries at their peak of bloom on the 20th, and that averages the 14th, so they were 6 days late. Canada plums. Now, the Juneberries and the Canada plums are the predominant blooming bush right now. Well, the pin cherry's in there, too. Juneberry and plum bloom the same, usually on the same day. And then pin cherry usually follows about 4 or 5 days later, and it's another 4 or 5 days after that before the choke cherries bloom. So right now we have plums, Juneberries, and pin cherries. And my Juneberries, the varietal that I have growing in my yard, has finished, well, there are still some flower petals on it, but it is roughly, it is done flowering. And a lot of the flowers, if you look at them closely, you can see that they're beginning to structure into fruits. So the Juneberries and the Canada plums are kind of getting toward the ends. The difference between the two, Juneberries tend to grow sort of singularly, like you'll have a clump of Juneberries, you might have 5 or 6 stems, or you may just have one, and you'll have this little sort of, if you're looking in the woods, you'll have this ball of white. And if you're looking at Canada plums, what you'll have is a hedge of white, because plums, they must reproduce rhizotomously, because when you see them, it's usually like a 15 or 20 foot swath of just white that is the flower of the Canada plum. The yellow birch in my yard are breaking leaf bud. They were 9 days late doing that. Red maple is breaking leaf bud. They're 5 days late. Mountain ash was 3 days late in breaking leaf bud. And then among the flowers, the yellow violets, they were 3 days late. 18th is average. 21st was when I saw my first one. The little white violet, the little, what is it, McGlaskii? 8th of May is its usual first bloom. 13th of May, so it was 5 days late. Wood anemone, 8th May is its average. 15 was when I saw my first one, so it was 7 days late. And purple clematis. If you're lucky enough to have this vine called purple clematis, you need to get out and have a look at it, because mine are draped in these elongating purple flower buds. They're about an inch and a half long right now. They're deep purple, and they will be. It's a four-petaled flower when it does open, but it's probably going to open today or tomorrow. It wasn't open yesterday, but it was close, and that one is coming right along. Among the other things, wow, let's see. We had the northern Northern gooseberry is in flower, and the American toads are singing up a storm. Field horsetail, which is the common horsetail, grows along your roads, has a fertile and a sterile stem. The fertile stem is kind of flesh-colored and has this little cluster at the top that looks like a little, I don't know, a bit like, it kind of reminds me of one of those turned wooden honey dippers that has the little layers on it, little discs
and you drop it in the honey and you sort of spin it around and the honey clings to it and you bring it up and drip it on your biscuit. That's sort of the design. That's sort of what I think about when I think about the cluster at the top of the fertile stem of the field horsetail. They are almost done. I found a few yesterday, but the fertile stems of the field horsetail, pretty much done. It was a week ago when I noticed that they were kicking off spores. So, and I kicked some yesterday and nothing came off. So I'm thinking that's probably the end of it for the field horsetail. They'll just be getting along doing whatever it is that they like to do over the next little while. Wild ginger was in flower down at Rice Lake. I don't have wild ginger at my house. My soils are too sandy, too acid. It prefers a richer, kind of a more clayey type of soil. I did see a tom turkey in full display with two hens in attendance, and he was definitely strutting his stuff. These might be hens that lost their nests or through some accident or misfortune. They may have decided to try again. The ruffed grouse are still drumming. I heard some drumming going on yesterday, and I had a number of encounters with the ruffed grouse in full display. And I've had people, my friends, up on the St. Louis River sent me a note saying that they had a ruffed grouse, sent me a picture of a ruffed grouse in full display. I saw a spring azure butterfly yesterday. I also saw a eastern comma, also called the common comma. And that's a smaller butterfly, maybe an inch and a quarter to an inch and a half wingspan, and kind of a rough edge on it, really markedly roughed edge, not smooth at all. That one was flying about yesterday. I saw a morning cloak butterfly yesterday. Lots and lots of dragonflies, and I didn't get a good ID on some of the smaller ones. The darners are still out there and bumping around, but there are some others, probably variegated meadowhawks would be one guess, and another one was a darker one, which could have been an emerald, but I didn't get a good look. The other note that I have that I hate to even say it out loud because it probably will put the curse on things, but I don't know about the rest of you, but I spend a lot of time in the woods, and so far this year, I have not killed a mosquito, not one. And that surprises me, because not that I hunt them, not that I seek them out, but they're generally not hard to find, and they are looking for me. And so far this year, no mosquitoes, so we'll see. Also, side note, lots of morel mushrooms right now. The rain that we got recently and this warm weather is going to cause them to really break loose. So if you are a morel hunter, it's a good time to visit your usual spots and try to find them. You may or may not, but either way, getting outside is always worth the effort. Lots of decorative crab apples are starting to bloom right now, and that's a few days later than average, but they're going to be beautiful the next couple of days. That's the Phenology Show for this week. As always, if you have observations that you'd like to share, boy, we would definitely like to hear from you.

0: We invite you to share photos, share comments, nature notes via text to 1-8-326-1234. Noah and Britt agrees with you, John, saying, forgot to mention, no mosquitoes here either, but plenty of buffalo gnats for anyone who wants them.
1: Oh, ship me some. That'd be great. I like them crushed in an envelope.
0: I even had one of our windows open without a screen last night just because I hadn't put it on there yet. And got chided for that because of mosquitoes. And I said, I live in a world without mosquitoes. That's what I said. But I think that was probably the last night. It's not going to be your fault. It's going to be my fault.
1: I do the same thing and I get chided for it as mm-hmm. well. Or someone comes and shuts the door and gives me a dirty look.
0: Mm-hmm.
1: I'm thinking, the fact that I had an indigo bunting on my feeder, that I have scarlet tanagers coming to my feeder, that I have a golden crown kinglet coming to the feeder to get suet, all of those birds would never come near my feeder if there were insects to eat, and there aren't. And so they are just starving, and they're showing up at feeders in places where you don't usually see them because...
0: We've got breaking news, though. Susan from Cotton. Dang it, John. Just as you said that, I had my first mosquito land on me. Missed the sucker.
1: Missed it. I'd shut all the doors, chase it down. Do not let it escape. Yeah, I have a real healthy supply of wood ticks right now. The deer ticks aren't so bad, but the wood ticks are definitely out. I've had... days where easily I'm killing 10 or 12 a day and it's like, oh man, how long can I keep this up? How long can they keep making more? 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
0: 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We're hoping for it as soon as possible. Thank you for your patience. 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
0: We are ready.
1: Is it time?
0: It is. Today is May 26th, and we do have some anniversaries and birthdays.
1: Yes, Maren and Petter Gallas, a longtime supporters of KAXE and fans of the Phenology Show, I might add. Thank you, Petter and Maren. It is their anniversary today from Grand Rapids. Also, Beth and Sam Wilkes, 42nd anniversary in Aurora. And my niece and her husband, Brock and Alan Davis, are celebrating their 24th anniversary today in St. Louis Park. They are the parents of the phenomenal Ames Davis, who is a dragonfly expert extraordinaire. The man can look at a dragonfly as it flies past and tell you its name. His eyes are phenomenal, and his knowledge of dragonflies is incredible. And here's another one, another friend and confidant, Henry Brown, is celebrating his 21st birthday today. Happy birthday, Henry. That's a great change in your life. Now it's legal to drink beer, but I know you, and I suspect that your celebration will be moderate in all ways, and I encourage that. Yeah.
0: I think he's spending a summer in Voyageurs working.
1: Whoa, that's a pretty horrible job.
0: Uh-huh.
1: Gosh,
0: uh-huh.
1: Out in the wilds by... Oh, man, yeah. Good for you, Henry. Happy to hear that. Taylor Myers is celebrating a 23rd birthday today. Lisa Randall is 59 today, and Lisa lives just down the road from me in Blackberry. Happy birthday, Lisa. Donna Johnson, 70 today. Happy birthday to Donna. And I would tell Donna that, you know, I used to be twice as old as you. I was 14 and you were 7. And now you're just 7 years younger than me.
0: We're going to listen to our album of the week. We're introducing it today. It's by Sweet Meg. It's called Massive Negroni, a jazz, blues, and swing singer releasing a 7th studio album. The song now, Come On Up to the House.

0: The week, Sweet Meg is the artist. Her version there of Come On Up to the House, regular collaborator with Postmodern Jukebox, a popular collective on YouTube that cover modern pop songs in the 20s, 30s, and 40s kind of sound. So we want to know what you think of our album of the week. You can text 218-326-1234. I can tell by body language what you think, John Latimer.
1: Yeah, I was dancing with a little spider out here. I was dancing and the spider was rubbing her spinnerets. I think she's getting ready to augment her web.
0: I see.
1: But she has, the spider is like smaller than a match head and dark, and I have no idea who, but her little web has over 20 tiny flies in it. She is a killer beyond the expectations of someone so small. I'm entranced, and I could spend a half hour just kind of staring at her and not be feeling bad at all.
0: Yeah, it was quite a sight to behold, John staring at this little spider web and dancing to the good music, knowing we've got more nature reports coming up. We've got some text coming in. I'm very sorry to report these to you. Sue Hutchins says, first mosquitoes last night on Otter Lake. And Susan from Cotton says, Hermit Dave forgot to tuck his pants in and a tick got way too personal. So we hear you, Susan.
1: Yeah.
0: Watch for ticks. Tick checks.
1: Yep, tick time. I have this unusual, and I was talking to a friend of mine over the weekend, and we share this feature, and that is if I get bitten by a tick, it's almost immediate that it starts to itch. Just within minutes, it'll start to itch. And I am like, oh, wait, that's
0: lucky.
1: Not just a scratch. That's a tick. Yeah, I am. They don't get to spend a lot of time on me. And the wood ticks, you know, I just figure out a way to extirpate them. But the deer ticks, they're tough. They're so small that it's really hard to put them into a bind. So I take scotch tape and I give them a little scotch tape mausoleum.
0: Oh my God, that's probably the best band name ever. Scotch tape. I have to write this down. Mausoleum. Oh my God. The things you say on Tuesday morning.
1: I claim nothing. It's just, you know, it's like once I put you in there, you may not be dead going in, but believe me, you're going to be dead before you get out. I guarantee it. They're not. Oh. You seldom find a wood tick, a deer tick, dragging a bit of scotch tape across the floor. It just doesn't happen. So
0: imagine, John, you're at the library and you're looking through the new books that came in, and you see on the spine scotch tape mausoleum. Would that grab your attention?
1: It definitely would. Yeah. I would read that book. I would want to know more. Yeah.
0: Oh my gosh. Oh. Thanks everybody for texting in this morning. Coming up, we'll hear more student phonology, and Tornado Bob will be joining us back in Minnesota. And we've got 9 o'clock Headwaters, Malachi Coons. We've also got local news in there from the KEXC newsroom.
1: All right. Well, I'm glad to hear that Bob escaped his scotch tape mausoleum and is back among the living in the storm chasing crowd. Yeah, that always strikes me as interesting, but I'm not sure that I would, you know, I don't like putting myself in harm's way if I can help it. It's time to continue with our talkbacks. We have a couple more we'd like to get through. Phenology talkbacks are funded in part by the Minnesota Environment and Natural Resources Trust Fund. Phenology talkbacks are produced by Charlie Mitchell. Our next report comes from Long Lake Conservation Center near Palisade.
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3: Nakota,
4: Mila,
5: and Savannah from Lincoln Elementary for the Arch in Anoka.
6: And Morgan
7: and Lily
6: from Central Elementary in Norwood, Young America, with the phenology report from Long Lake Conservation Center for May 20th through 22nd, 2026. The low temps was a chilly 34 degrees Fahrenheit and the high was 67. The bog is springing to life, and after the recent rain is extra wet and boggy.
2: Marsh margaritas are in full bloom, cotton grass fluffs are up, and leatherleaf and bog laurel are flowering, and lady slippers are leafing out.
3: In the woods, wood violets and wild strawberries are blooming, and ferns are about to sprout. We saw a garter snake and a beaver on the land at night.
4: The frogs were very loud, and we thought they sounded like crickets. The loon is still on its nest, and we saw a muskrat in the lake and an eagle fly overhead. The loon didn't seem happy to see the eagle.
7: We saw lots of birds at the feeders and in the woods, including a red-headed woodpecker. It's the third year in a row they have been on campus.
8: We've had a great time exploring nature, and remember everyone to unplug and get outside and live.
9: Live connected.
1: Yeah, get outside, check things. Cotton grass fluffs are up. Those are the seed heads. And yeah, that's tussock cotton grass. There's another cotton grass that grows in the bogs that will come up later in the fall. And that I can't remember the name. It's not tussock. It's, Areophorum vaginatum. Sorry, that's as close as I can get right off the top of my head. But these flowers, the cotton grass that you're seeing in seed right now with the cottony heads, was in flower in April. And it's a really, if you know what Pennsylvania sedge looks like, the flower of the tussock cotton grass flower looks a lot like Pennsylvania sedge flower. The tawny cotton grass is the one I was trying to think of. That is the one that flowers, or we see the seed heads on it in late summer. So check out the swamps. That white stuff you see out there are tussock cotton grass seed heads. Leatherleaf and bog laurel are flowering. Lady slippers are leafing out. I did not see, we saw some yellow lady slippers at Rice Lake, but they were budded but not yet flowering. Wild strawberries are definitely blooming. Garter snakes hanging out. Frogs are very loud, and the loon is still on its nest. We saw a muskrat on the edge of the lake. Lots of birds at the feeders, including a red-headed woodpecker. It's the third year in a row they've been on campus. I had a note from some folks the other day who sent me a picture of a red-headed woodpecker at their house. I was so envious. I can't tell you how long it's been since I have actually seen a red-headed woodpecker in the wild. Our final report today comes from Chad Caddett's class at Little Falls Middle School.
10: This is Emily
11: and Megan reporting from Little Falls Middle School. This is our phenology report for the week of May 24th.
10: The lilac flowers are starting to bloom, and we are keeping an eye on the plants that also made flowers last fall during the warm snap to see if they still produce flowers this spring.
11: We have seen cormorants flying near lakes or perched on branches overlooking the water.
10: This past week, we have had scarlet tanagers showing up everywhere. We don't remember ever seeing so many of them.
11: We've had a couple of observations of bats that are up and flying around.
10: A classmate found a red-bellied snake out sunning itself.
11: There were large pillar-like swarms of small insects. We are guessing a type of gnats. They look like little tornadoes of bugs.
10: We had a sighting of an orchard oriole feeding on grape jelly along with the Baltimore Orioles.
11: There were multiple kestrel sightings on power lines overlooking fields.
10: The painted turtles are being found away from ponds as they are looking for a place to lay their eggs. We did learn about the unique way that the sex of the new turtles is determined by the temp they are incubated at.
11: We have been finding jack in the pulpits in the woods and learned how to identify if they are male or female based on the number of leaves they have.
10: Another brand new bird for us, a lark sparrow, became our 121st bird in our year-long bird count.
11: Classmates tried some fiddleheads and were not impressed. We are guessing that not all species are equal when it comes to eating.
10: Mr. Ballou has a family of great horned owls by his house, and he has spotted three owlets peeking out at him from their tree, with the parent perched nearby.
11: That is our report for this week. Until next week,
10: keep exploring, keep discovering, and keep connecting with the great outdoors.
1: Emily and Megan, thank you. What a nice report. Mr. Caddett's, as always, your kids are so tuned. I just love these reports. They do such a nice job. Man, oh man. And the observations, scarlet tanagers everywhere. We've been seeing a lot of them up here. I explained earlier that it is likely the dearth of insects that have emerged, and they are starving, so they're showing up at feeders where other birds are eating. And sometimes, like at my house, they frequent the suet because it's a nice source of fat and probably tastes a lot like the insects that they would be eating if it weren't for the fact that those insects are not out right now. Red-bellied snake, that's a beauty. Large pillar-like swarms of small insects. Those are chironomids. They are midges. And if you would get in there and catch one and look at it, you would see that it looks a lot like a mosquito, except that where the mosquito would have two really kind of small antennae and a long biting mouth part, the chironidae, the chironomids, the midges, have no biting mouth part. And instead of these kind of narrow antennae, theirs are quite large and feathery looking, large as relates to the size of this insect, which is, you know, the size of a mosquito. But if you catch one, you will definitely be able to see those feathery, they're actually scent organs. That's how they smell their way around. Orchard oriole, that's a bit of an unusual one. I get a couple of reports a year of orchard orioles. Painted turtles found away from ponds looking a place to lay their eggs. That's a little bit early. This time of year is about when it starts, and I think Ruth last week had mentioned that there were a few turtles out walking around. I haven't seen a bunch of them yet, but I know that this is soon to be the time of year when they will show up in my yard. Jack in the pulpits, identify the male and female based on the number of leaves they have. If I did not know that, but if I had to guess, I would say that the more leaves, the more likely to be female. The truth about the jack in the pulpit is that it can change its sex from year to year. It can be male one year and female the next, depending on how robust it is. If the plant has a lot of energy and produces a lot of sugars to store in its root, there's a very real chance that it will be a female. And if it is kind of weak and spindly and not doing real well, it'll probably be a male. And if you're walking through the woods and not paying attention and you step on one of these jack-in-the-pulpits and say break it off, even if it was a female this year, next year, because of this regression you've given it, it will probably come back as a male. So the stronger, healthier, more robust are going to be females, and I would imagine that that probably interprets or in results in bigger and more leaves, more than just the one stalk of three leaves. So get out there and live connected, as they say. And thank you all of you students for sending us reports. We are coming to the end of the school year, which means we are in a situation where reports get to be a little bit less frequent. So if you are homeschooling, or if you have children or grandchildren who are spending the summer and you would like to submit reports,

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3: For KAXE News, I'm Larissa Donovan with the Up North Report. With financial pressures mounting all around them, Midwestern farmers are increasingly entering bankruptcy territory. But a new analysis says with the right land management strategy, there's still hope. Economists say rising input costs for fertilizer, made worse by the war with Iran, global trade disputes, and depressed grain prices are weighing down profits. The Minnesota Farmers Union's Samuel Porter is researching the topic. He says the conventional wisdom is that farms should expand acreage and yields to boost profits, but the information he's gathering suggests otherwise.
4: If you're pouring all your money and extending and you have really big costs for expensive equipment in order to meet these growing operations, that might actually drive profitability down.
3: Porter says increasing profits by scaling up is still possible, but it mostly comes down to farmers staying in tune with what their land needs. That includes monitoring soil health, choosing the right equipment, and avoiding excess fertilizer use. When it comes to yields, Porter says there's a 45% revenue gap between the highest and lowest performing farms. The Midwest saw a 70% increase in farm bankruptcies last year. Porter stresses that a smart yield strategy doesn't guarantee success, with weather and other variables to consider. He also acknowledges that long-term planning might not help a farmer in crisis right now, but it could protect a producer's bottom line during the next crisis.
4: If you are going to continue farming, what do you have to be more strategic about? What can you learn from the more profitable farms in order to be more resilient?
3: Porter's latest analysis also indicates that strong marketing is associated with higher profits. To keep family farms from going bankrupt, he says working with an advisor to pitch their crops to many different customers and markets, along with the right timing, might steer them to better prices. Thanks to Minnesota News Connection for this story. Crow Wing County officials are warning residents impacted by the Flanders fire to beware of scam artists and identity thieves. Scams can involve tree cleanup, roof and siding repair, or smoke damage. To avoid scams, avoid paying in cash and don't allow work to begin until a contract is signed. A 3-day cooling off period is required by state law. Residents should also request to see contractor licenses, look up the contractor business and references, and ask their insurance company for an inspection to verify damage. Federal Emergency Management Agency warns that phony housing inspectors can claim to be from FEMA to inspect damage. FEMA advises homeowners to ask to see an identification badge and that their inspectors do not request money to complete inspections. The Board of Trustees for the Minnesota State Colleges and University System has named a new interim president for Central Lakes College in Brainerd. Kimberly Lynch will begin the role July 1st. She is currently the Associate Vice Chancellor for Educational Development and Technologies at Minnesota State. During her time as Associate Vice Chancellor, Lynch has also served in other interim positions, including as Interim Vice President for Academic Affairs at Northwest Technical College in Bemidji. Governor Tim Walz announced a new Chief Justice for the state's highest court. Theodora Gaitis will assume the position as Chief Justice on October 1st.

0: 1st. She has served on the state's Supreme Court since 2024 after serving 4 years in the Court of Appeals. She will be the first public defender to ever serve in the role. Outgoing Chief Justice Natalie Hudson says Gatiss is a, quote, outstanding choice, reflecting their mutual time as practicing attorneys as being frequent legal adversaries. Walls also named Reynaldo Aligata to fill the Supreme Court vacancy that will open upon Gatiss' promotion. Aligata was appointed as a Ramsey County District Court judge in 2019. The University of Minnesota Extension's private well education program is offering free drinking water test kits for Minnesota households that rely on private well water. Free water test kits will be available at the U of M Extension office in Brainerd between 8 and 1 on June 9th or Emily City Hall between 8 and 1 on June 10th. Test kits must be returned to these locations between 6 and 1 on June 16th. After participants receive their test results, they will be invited to a workshop. Registration is required for this event. That's it for the Up North Report. Find more of our stories and photos at KAXE.org. From the KAXE News Desk, I'm Larissa Donovan, telling the stories of Northern Minnesota through local news.
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2: 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And the Bemidji Senior Center has a concert for veterans tomorrow at 1 p.m. Antonio Arce will perform, and the Headwaters Quilt Guild will present Quilts of Valor. 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

0: We're listening to new music from Tank and the Bangas, the song called Move. It features Lucky Day. Coming up at 9 o'clock, Malachi Coons brings us Headwaters, where you get a mix of new and old. You get a slice of green cheese trivia and all a lot more. That's coming up at 9 o'clock. And at 1 o'clock today, it is our reigning volunteer of the year, DJ Ironsides. Tonight at 7 o'clock, John Henningsgaard. Great volunteers coming forward, producing great music programs. We've got some trainings coming up, so you too could be a volunteer DJ. And this week, as we celebrate our volunteers, it's Kicking It with KEXE on Thursday night in Grand Rapids. We want you to help us celebrate the volunteers. Send us a message of your favorites. 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
0: It is time to talk big weather with Tornado Bob, our meteorologist who's back from storm chasing. Thanks so much for being here and welcome back to Minnesota.
2: Thanks.
1: Nice that you made it back. No close calls?
2: No. Well, maybe the only thing that was really interesting was the time we got stuck. I told you about that last week. Getting stuck in the mud. Yep. Other than that, the last week, what had happened after that, we had, a couple of tornado days after that, since then it's been, we had one more interesting day in Colorado, which was another very weak tornado day, and we had the last day was kind of we had to get back towards Oklahoma City, so we were kind of constrained about where we could go. There were some storms we weren't very interested in coming in through the Texas Panhandle, southern part of the Texas Panhandle, from Lubbock up towards Plainview, and but those are producing a lot of land spout, like weak, dusty tornadoes, and that was a really interesting, would have been a really interesting event to see had we been there, but just wasn't a place for us to get to that day.
1: What's the physics of a chew tornado and a land spout? how do they differ? They're both rotational.
2: Yeah, they're both definitely, they both meet the definition of a tornado, but the land spouts tend to be, they have a lot of somewhat weaker dynamics driving them, so they don't get as intense typically as, full-scale supercell tornadoes do. They tend to develop on, there are a lot of storms developing on, colliding, a lot of these were developing and colliding outflow boundaries from storms. And when there's a boundary in the coming out from a storm, there can sometimes be a little vorticity, a little spin along the leading edge, along that boundary. And if you get that, you put that underneath an updraft, it'll stretch that vorticity and spin it up into one of these landspout tornadoes. And it happens with water spouts in a similar way. They can be just colliding outflows from showers over the ocean. And it also happens with just boundaries that are out there along which storms develop. And they stretch the existing vorticity along these boundaries, the existing spin. And you get tornadoes from us, separate. It's a slightly different mechanism than what supercells have.
1: Now, I've seen some of these, on YouTube and various places, sort of dusty. They look like a tornado. They kind of sweep through a ball field or something like that. Is there, they're not powerful. They're not strong enough to wreck things, are they? I mean, they may be a tent or something, but... But, like, they're not uprooting trees or turning over cars or...
2: Typically, no.
1: What would happen if you...
2: Usually on the weak side.
1: I mean, I've seen them, and I think to myself, what would it be like to just stand there and let it kind of go around you? I mean, is that not a good idea?
2: I think in most cases it would be windy. You'd get a lot of dust and sand in your eyes, and it wouldn't be very fun. Yeah, and it would be, I don't know, I don't necessarily think you'd want to be in one of these, but yeah, I don't think, my guess is it probably wouldn't kill you.
1: Well, you first, Bob.
2: Yeah, go ahead. Yeah. I have a friend of mine who's been out. He went out and decided to chase dust devils. And these are even, you know, somewhat smaller scale phenomena. But they're, you know, they develop at the boundaries of shallow convective cells that develop in the convective boundary layer during the day. So these are the thermals that, you know, are present on a sunny day. And if you have a, you know, dusty environment, you can see these, you know, just dust devils going along. And you want to, you know, in the southwest, the convective boundary layer gets very deep. These thermals get very large because it's hot and they rise to a very high altitude. These dust devils get more intense, and then you can go chase them. And then, so yeah, they took video, and you just go in, you would like, they'd find one close to the road and then go run into the field and just like run through it. So,
1: yeah. So, I probably had in my mind dust devils when I was talking to you, but these that you're talking about, these ground generated vortices, they're more than that?
2: Yeah. Yeah. So like they're similar. I mean, I guess the mechanisms are probably similar. But instead of, you know, a rain free sunny, environment on a sunny day with just thermals, you have something bigger causing them. A thunderstorm is bigger than a thermal and has stronger dynamics. So you're going to get the land spots are going to be stronger than dust devils. So they're still classified as a tornado because a tornado is, you know, defined as basically a spinning column of air pendant from a thunderstorm, capable of causing damage, at ground level. So, these things are stronger, you know. Land spouts can cause some damage, even though they're not very particularly strong on the tornado spectrum. They still meet the definition of a tornado because they're pendant from a cumulonimbus cloud.
1: Ah, okay. All right. Well, that cleared some things up for me. I'm going to stay out of it.
2: Yeah. Right. Yeah.
1: I have thought about, as your friend, I had thought about running into some of these dust devils like, oh, that looks kind of cool. What do you think would happen?
2: Yeah.
1: So far, I have not caught one, Bob. And at my age and my personal best times for sprinting now, I'm pretty sure every dust devil I'm encountering is going to outrun me unless it comes right at me.
2: Right. Yeah.
1: I'm not out sprinting anything like that. Yeah. Locally, Bob, things are heating up. We went from a week ago freezing, frost that is, to 80 and higher temperatures over today and yesterday and tomorrow. And what exactly what's happening?
2: Yeah, we've gone from a western ridge, eastern trough pattern, which brings cold air down from Canada. And now we are going to a central U.S. ridge, sort of a blocking pattern. And that puts the heat over the central part of the U.S. So the east coast, far northeast or eastern part of North America is cold. The far western part is also kind of on the cool side. And then in the middle, we've got mostly dry and warm conditions, or which will become eventually very hot if this continues.
1: Yeah.
2: And what it is that it's a blocking pattern. These patterns tend to be pretty stable. They can persist for a week or so or longer. And this one's forecast to persist as far as the models run out in time. So a couple weeks.
1: Wow.
2: 15, 16 days. Yeah. So it's pretty much a guarantee that June is going to start out on a dry note for us.
1: Yeah.
2: Yeah. And I just checked my weather station this morning. For the month of May, I have had 0.8 inches of rain, which is about less than a third of what we should have.
1: Yeah. Way less, I would say. It's more like a quarter.
2: Maybe it's about a quarter.
1: Is usually three and a half, somewhere in there.
2: Yeah, a little over three.
1: Yeah.
2: We won't come anywhere close to that this year.
1: I'm at 7,500, so I'm 500s below you.
2: But next to
1: nothing. I mean, that for the month of May, that's just insane. The other thing that's kind of insane, Bob, is the fact that, and we've noticed this a couple of years now, cold, cold, cold, and then bam, summer. It's like, you know, you don't have those springtime temperatures where you're up in the upper 60s, lower 70s, and then maybe into the 40s at night, and then back to 67, 70 in the day, and back into the 40s at night. We are, a week ago, we were having highs of 55 and lows of 30. And now we're at 50.
2: Yeah, the springs have been a bit like that, and we have persisting cold. Many of our ice outs, lake ice outs, haven't been, snow melt has not been particularly early. It's like the least changing part of our climate is this springtime. It's not, it hasn't been warming up that much at all.
1: Yeah.
2: The rest of the seasons have been warming, especially the fall. And summer, summer's also been a bit warmer. So we go from spring, we're going to be going from cold temperatures to hot pretty quickly. But anyway, so this year, and the other thing is the summers have suddenly become really dry. And from 2020 was the last summer we had significantly above average rainfall. It was in the, in the upper teens to nearly 20 inches of rain. It was quite a wet summer. And then since then, it's been dry. Where typically we'd get, 4 or 5 inches in a whole summer now, up to 9 inches, but always short of what we should be for the summer.
1: Yeah.
2: And this summer looks like the pattern's really setting up to be pretty dry. And I've had a pretty, my sort of gut feeling about it had changed as I saw how dry it was in the western U.S. over the winter, and how little snowfall there was, how little snowpack there was. And I think that generally can influence how the moisture is available, and how hot it becomes in the summertime when you dry things out really fast, and all the heat, the insulation you get for the incoming solar radiation then becomes converted more towards sensible heat, and that has an impact on the pattern that develops over the summer. So just caused me to be a little bit concerned about what the weather pattern would be like this summer, hoping I'd be wrong about it. But one, there's generally a pattern of drier summers now, and number two, it just looked like we're setting the stage for potentially getting less moisture this summer.
1: Do you think that is going to be ongoing in the future? Is the climate modeling indicating that? It seems to me, what I had read several years ago, that the the global warming was going to result in more moisture, maybe higher amounts, less frequently, but overall, more water. Is that comport with reality, or am I dreaming?
2: Generally, that's a statement you can say to be true, because as it warms, there's more water vapor in the air in general.
1: Right.
2: Yeah. So what we can have regional variation in you know, what how the patterns, how the whether it gets dry or warm, or drier or wetter in certain places. I'd say that maybe the models overall, in terms of amount of rainfall that happens, really isn't that some are, they don't really predict the big change over our region. The big drying they predict is in the west. And they have the west drying out, but so maybe this is either a temporary thing that would occur maybe more naturally, or it might be something that could be related to climate change. It's a climate change we're expecting but it's really hard to tell. There's a lot of variation in weather patterns and a lot of variation on different timescales. So, but whatever the case, it's certainly we're more on the dry side recently, especially in northern Minnesota. Southern Minnesota is kind of dry too. But if you look at the drought monitor, the most recent one that's come out shows kind of the focus of the drought is really on kind of pretty close to Grand Rapids in parts of north central Minnesota. The northeast had a pretty decent snowfall winter. And they had one pretty heavy precipitation event as the snow is melting. So you can't really say there's drought condition up there. We didn't have, started to recover a little bit in April. April was it was maybe at or slightly above average for rainfall. But it just generally hasn't been in the center part of the, I don't know why our drought designation dropped a category. I think we were under severe drought, but I think they kind of smooth things out a little bit when they're doing the analysis. So locally around Grand Rapids, it has been pretty dry. And in southern Minnesota, it hasn't been very wet either. So, but it's still, it's not parched looking yet, but in a couple of weeks, it probably will start to look dry.
1: Yeah. So let's put all this weather nonsense behind us. Well, Heidi, do you have?
0: Yeah, we had a text that just came in. Tim in Maple Grove says, a week ago, my neighbor was on his shoreline cleaning up the beach. It was midday on a seasonable sunshine day when literally out of the blue, rushing wind moved toward him, scattering his wood lawn chairs, leaves flying, and his pontoon boat docked next to him seemed to lift up on one corner. It moved out onto the lake without forming a water spout. It was a lovely bluebird day. What the heck was that?
2: Yeah, so these are, these do happen in the, I don't know if it's like really, he describes it as not being like not a dust devil or a water spout or anything like that. But I would still guess that it's kind of an ill-formed one. But a similar thing where you get a bit of intense stretching of just some of this, you'll get these randomly about in the what we call the convective boundary layer. These areas will intensify the wind because there's a collision of thermals and an updraft there, and that stretches. Then you sort of spin, and you can get some intensification, like a vortex there, but may not form directly so that you see it as a vortex. It'll be maybe an acceleration of the wind on one side as it's traveling along. So it looked like unidirectional, but even though there might be some vorticity associated with it as well. Like if you have a vortex that has, let's say that the air is spinning around it at, like, say 50, well, I'll say call it 30 miles an hour. And, but it's also moving, 30 miles an hour on one side of it, then you'd be getting, winds at 60 miles an hour, and on the other side would be zero. So, yeah, the rotational speed is 30 miles per hour, but if it's moving along at 30, you're going to have a pretty nasty wind on one side and no wind on the other. So you can do some, play with some math and say, like, okay, let's say it's a 20 mile per hour vortex and it's moving at 10, which might be more reasonable speed. One side you're going to have 30 mile per hour winds, and then the other side you're going to have 10, which is kind of just basically your ambient winds. So on one side of it, you can get, you know, if it's moving along rather than just being completely circular, you know, if it's moving along, it'll be it'll look a bit one-sided, like the wind is going in one direction. Hmm. So, and we're like driving along in on our storm chases and stuff, and you're driving the vans. They're pretty pretty susceptible to wind, or you can feel the wind a bit more. And there's, you know, times every once in a while you'd be going along on the road and you have, like, you get something hits it, like you get a very sudden small increase in wind, and then it just goes back to normal again. You're hitting one of these, like, you know, vortices in the atmosphere, even though there might not be a trace of those, you know, tracing up like something you can see it with. It's just invisible because it's not picking up any dust or any condensation involved with it. So, yeah. So things are not terribly uncommon, but sometimes you just get something that's really extreme like that.
1: Bob, thanks for joining us. I was hoping to ask you a bit about the potential for aurora sightings, but to be honest with you, I'm in bed before it's dark, and I'm out of bed after it's light.
2: Well, here we're in the longest daylight portion of the year, and there isn't much going on. I have not paid as much attention to it on the storm chase trips. So, we have an increasingly full moon phase. So, full moon coming up within the next week, and that kind of makes it unfavorable. The combination of long days, moon, and moon phase, and the sun isn't really particularly active right now. I should look for coronal holes and stuff like that, but for sunspots, there's been a little bit of flaring, but not a lot. Nothing directed at Earth, as far as I know.
1: All right. We'll talk about it next week, and in the meantime, I will crawl into bed at my usual time and crawl out at my usual time, confident that I haven't missed any great auroral displays.
2: Right. Yeah. There's been one, I think, when I told chase trip over my 6 weeks of being gone, I remember seeing one or maybe two nights where people were posting a pretty nice display, but always keep those, as I say, keep those kids' bounty houses tied down, because one of these atmospheric vortices, dust devils could lift one of those things. I think don't ever rent a bounty house and not tie it down securely, because they are, you know, mostly made of air, and they're pretty light and get picked up pretty easily.
1: I think it's a bit like owning an airplane. You want to make sure it's tied down. If you haven't got a hanger, anchor it to the ground, because they are light. Yeah. Bob, thanks as always. Will we be seeing you face to face anytime soon, or?
2: Next week. Yeah.
1: I'm coming back home. All right. Well, I'll make a point of living that long anyway. All right. See you then.
2: Okay. See you.
1: Bye now.
0: That's Tornado Bob, big weather picture coming up. We've got headlines from 1976. Our news team looking at the year that KAXE was born, and you'll hear that coming up next. It is Tuesday morning. I'm Heidi Holton with John Latimer. And weather for today, we're going to see temperatures get up to 85 to 90, sunny skies, and mostly clear overnight, 52 to 56.
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0: This is the Up North Look Back, where we're digging into the local news archives from 1976, the year KAXE was born. I'm Chelsea Perkins. It's the week of May 25th. A Wadena man was found guilty of assaulting a DNR District Forestry officer. A jury returned the verdict in late May 1976 against William T. Hansen, owner of Animal Acres Zoo. Hansen was accused of refusing to allow forestry personnel access through his property to fight a fire on April 11th and of allegedly pointing a loaded gun at firefighters. The Minnesota Agriculture Commissioner John Wiefald estimated on May 26, 1976, that the state's farm loss due to drought was $600 million. That was three times the estimate of the week before, and it was getting worse every day. The drought was said to be the worst since 1910. Beltrami County Land Commissioner Lenny Bergstrom announced a ban on logging in all county tax forfeit land areas around Pinewood due to the extreme fire danger. The Greenway School Board voted to close the Pengilly School amid a budget shortfall in May 1976. Superintendent Ron Mertens recommended Pengilly because students there had long days because of busing. It needed the most repairs, and the closure would result in a better distribution of class sizes. One board member moved to close the Marble School because it had the lowest percentage of yes votes on the recent failed referendum, but no one seconded. The suggestion drew a large laugh from the crowd of 150. The dropping of sports drew more ire from the crowd than the school closure. With great reluctance, the athletic director recommended just five sports for girls and five for boys. Representative Irvin Anderson wrote a column recounting the three driving while intoxicated bills the legislature had just passed in 1976. He said they gave Minnesota the most comprehensive set of drunk driving laws in the country. A new pre-sentence investigation bill required all first-time offenders to be screened for a drinking problem so they could instead be sent to treatment. Under the mandatory suspension bill, drivers who were .10 or higher would automatically have their license suspended for 90 days. And another bill raised the maximum penalty to a $1,000 fine and 1 year in jail. Mutual problems and anxieties regarding students of the day and their families were discussed over lunch in May 76 by the Bemidji School Board and the Beltrami County Welfare Families Board. The school was the largest referral agency to the welfare department. Welfare Board Chairman Ray Boyer said he was old-fashioned enough to think student activities such as smoking and drinking might be the basis for future social problems. Superintendent Wangberg said there is no secondary school that doesn't have some sort of smoking problem. Mr. and Mrs. Don Sandy of Baxter talked to their son Terry and his wife at 2 a.m. after he rigged up a way to speak with them through a ham radio. Terry served in the electronics field in the Navy on Guam, and the island was hit with a devastating typhoon that week in late May 76. He and a friend rigged up a ham radio set by using power from an automobile battery. They were able to contact an operator in San Francisco, and by radio and telephone relays across the country, Terry talked to his parents. Gary Gish and Ben Michelson of Bemidji began a 2,000-mile westward journey on horseback on May 25, 1976, along with a dog named Nikonis. After a send-off party at Paul and Babe, the trio galloped along Highway 71 before making a rest stop at Nary Corner. The trip to Oregon was expected to take about 13 weeks and cost more than $1,800. The Paul Bunyan Center advertised its opening for the season on May 29, 1976. The park in Baxter featured adult and kiddie amusement rides, educated performing animals, helicopter rides, and more. Not to mention Paul, the world's largest talking animated man, Babe the Blue Ox, and the whole crew waiting to really brighten up your summer. Admission was 25 cents plus tax. And lastly, Herald Review editor Ken Hickman said cruel inflation had struck a savage blow to the Grand Rapids Kazoo Band that sparkled at all high school baseball games. Mrs. Stanley B. went to purchase more instruments for the band, only to find that growing demand had boosted the price by 10 cents. Hickman said, quote, "That's what happens when you hit on a good thing and become the kazoo capital of Minnesota." Thanks to the archives of the Bemidji Pioneer, Brainerd Dispatch, and the Grand Rapids Herald Review. As these local stories unfolded 50 years ago, KAXE was getting its start. Keep people-powered radio going into the future in northern Minnesota with your support now at KAXE.org.
1: The ways to leave your lover, you just slip out the back, Jack, making no plans.
2: Wow, a lot of those things ringing true
0: right
2: yes,
0: now, huh?
2: Indeed, yeah. Things change, but don't.
0: Do you remember the kazoo?
2: I do not. I would have been, let's see, in 76, I was living here, but I had not branched out into baseball or kazoos as popular pastime for me. At that time, I was, like Henry Brown, I was, 21. And
0: sure.
2: Busy. What's the old tune? I'm not going to be until I'm 3 times 21 or something like that. Can't remember the tune anyway. So. Yeah. Speaking of that, I was talking to a friend of mine the other day, and we were lamenting the fact that, our spouses were there or not there. And I mentioned to her that that there was that famous song, I think, by Dan Hicks and his Hot Licks. How can I miss you if you won't go away? Got a kick out of that. I sing that one to my wife all the time. How can I miss you if you won't go away?
0: She must love that one.
2: Oh, yeah.
0: Hey, we want to remind you this week, it's a big week for us. Kicking It with KEXE is Thursday night. We're going to hold our annual meeting, but don't listen to the word meeting because it's really a party. And it's going to be a lot of fun. There's free music, concerts. You're going to hear an update on KEXE. There'll be volunteer awards, and you get to meet some cool people. You'll hear Rangers and the Cactus Blossoms. It is this Thursday night. Rapids Brewing starts at 5 p.m. or check-in starts at 5 p.m. It's free and open to all.
2: Can you see far enough out on your weather app to know what kind of a day we're going to have or you're going to have?
0: Yeah, it looks good. Looks very good.
2: Dipping my toes in Lake Superior.
0: Oh, I think that'll probably still be pretty cold, huh?
2: I expect that it will be all of 45 or 46 degrees. That would be my guess. I won't put much more in there than my toe, and that will be enough. Yeah.
0: We've been hearing from lots of folks this morning, and you can join the conversation. You can text 218-326-1234. We also have a rare moment of if you would like to talk to John Latimer, you could call us right now. We have some time before Malachi Coons takes over for Headwaters. The number is 218-326-1234. Hopefully your enemies won't be calling, John.
2: Well, they're
0: live on the radio.
2: I'm sure that there will be a jam at the switchboards. All of my enemies will want a chance to excoriate me, which is fine. I have thick skin. I can take it.
0: John talking earlier and, jinxing all of us that he hadn't yet had a mosquito, but we heard from some folks that Susan from Cotton and Sue from Otter Lake, they have seen or felt mosquitoes already.
2: I wonder if it has to do with the name Sue or if has to, maybe they're just sweeter people than me.
0: True. That could be very true.
2: That, maybe the mosquitoes are avoiding me because, first of all, they don't want to risk tetanus by landing on this carcass.
0: We would love to hear from you. You can text 218-326-1234.
2: I'm doing my best to stay clean and healthy and not attract mosquitoes. But if they do come, I will treat them with the same respect that I treat wood ticks.
0: There you go. Coming up this Friday, Redhead Mountain Bike Park in Chisholm has a grand opening. It's for their trailhead. It starts at noon. There'll be food trucks, ribbon cutting, and speeches from project leaders. And also this Saturday, a grand opening of Great Tales Animal Rescue. It features a pet prom walk at 11 a.m. featuring a pet costume contest, food trucks, photo opportunities, kids games, and more. You can go to greattalesanimalrescue.com for more information.
2: You said prom, prawn.
0: No, prom. So you could.
2: I was
0: thinking
2: all of those people out there walking their little shrimp along.
0: No, you could put a little tuxedo or dress on your animal.
2: I'm sure that my girl would love to dress up for a prom. As long as the clothing were made of something she could eat.
0: Right. Bacon dress.
2: Yeah.
0: We heard from
3: we heard from someone earlier today saying they saw their first monarch butterfly.
2: Yes.
3: And they said it was on my neighbor's lawn on the north side of Portage Lake, which is 7 miles south of Cass Lake.
2: Yep.
3: So good to know. When you do text us, please let us know where you are. That's the important thing. One of the important things of phenology is where and when, so that we know and can kind of formulate when we'll see it or when we have
2: seen
3: it.
2: Yeah, all phenology is local. And in the case of butterflies and birds, a lot of it is not only local, but it's like you need to be outside looking in the right direction when it happens. And sometimes, you know, that that monarch will, who's to say? Maybe one has already floated through my yard, but I was, you know, head into something else and not paying attention and missed it. So, yeah, genealogy is where you are. And sometimes that can be really beneficial. Sometimes you're in just exactly the right spot and it just keeps on coming. And other times you can be 100 feet in the wrong direction and it's all happening behind your back.
3: John, I saw my first grackles this weekend.
2: Oh, yes.
3: I love that kind of blue iridescence and that longer, the tail.
2: It's yep.
3: Kind of got a, what would you call it? A chunk out of it almost?
2: Well, they hold it in a V this time of year as a sort of a signal of dominance. And so what you see when you see the grackle is, spread your index finger and your middle finger and think about that V shape. And that's how they hold their tail feathers. So the outside feathers are up high and the middle feathers are down low. And it's usually the males that do that. And they're sort of telling all the other males, hey, I am superior to you and you should get out of my territory.
3: Are grackles kind of tough guys?
2: People tend to think of grackles. I mean, I find them quite lovely. They fly in big flocks. And so people sort of have, like if they show up in your yard, 30 of them, it's a little overwhelming. And it can be for, whatever's living in your yard that's going to get eaten. But the interesting thing about grackles is that when they travel in flocks like that, and they do so just after the young are fledged, if you're a grackle and you're in a yard with a bunch of immature juvenile grackles around you and you pick up something good to eat, you're just going to feed the closest one. Hmm. You're not going to go looking for your kid. You're just going to feed the closest baby grackle knowing that it needs food. So they have that going for them, which is kind of, okay. That's I can respect that kind of, for the greater good.
3: Mm-hmm.
2: And that's kind of cool. Grackles will do that. The other thing that just amazes me about grackles is just how absolutely stunningly gorgeous they are. When you see them in the right light, they are blue-green, blue-black, just absolutely eye-shockingly beautiful. So, yeah, I don't feel ill will toward the grackles. I'm more apt to be like a little bit look askance at my red-winged blackbirds because there's plenty of food down by the lake and they could be down there eating, but they come in every day and peck away at my suet, which they, it's for the woodpeckers, dang it, leave it be.
3: I'm checking out the Season Watch group on Facebook to kind of see what's going on. We've got Karen from Owen Lake.
2: Oh, yes.
3: Always has the most beautiful birds at their feeders.
2: And
3: people are responding to her saying, I don't know what's going on with getting all these pretty birds coming through this year, but I love it.
2: It's starvation.
3: Oh.
2: Well, essentially, the fact that I haven't been bitten by a mosquito yet this year tells you that there aren't many mosquitoes out there. Some people have encountered some, and we've talked about that, but flying insects are pretty reduced, and this warm weather will definitely accelerate their development. And the fact that we've gotten, at my house, 7/10 of an inch of rain over the past week or so, that will help to get some of these insects out and flying about. And so that will take some of the birds away. The other thing that's kind of cool is that because it's a late spring, the leaves on the trees aren't out as far as they might be in a more normal year. And so a lot of the birds are quite visible because there's not a lot of leaves. You know, mm-hmm. It's pretty easy to see them because for the most part, there's not cover. I remember one year, Harry Hutchins and I organized a hike here at KAXE. And we just walked from here along the river going to the south or east here. I guess the river runs east and west here. We were walking east along the river. And in that short walk, which covered maybe three blocks, we saw five different orioles making nests. Mm. And it was possible because there were no leaves on the trees. It was pretty easy to see them. They were bright orange and black, and or the males are. The females are a little bit less colorful, but nonetheless, they show up pretty well. But they were making their nests as they might always have done. But in that particular year and a year like this, with not a lot of plant growth, with this sort of a retarded amount of leaves out there, both size and number, they're pretty visible. And that makes birding right now pretty easy. Not easy. It's never easy, but it certainly is more rewarding than a lot of times when I go out. For example, this past weekend down at Rice Lake, I could hear the oven birds, and by golly, you could see the oven birds, and that's not something that happens every year. There's lots of years when I hear oven birds and never see them. A red-eyed vireo is another one that you hear singing but seldom see. It's not that they're secretive. It's just that they blend in well, I guess. I don't know. At any rate.
3: Yeah. Well, we love hearing from you. You can do that a number of ways. Text in to us, 218-326-1234. People have been reporting, a few people reporting mosquitoes, but most saying they also are not having mosquitoes, but birds like scarlet tanager in Brainerd and all kinds of things out there that people are reporting. It's always good to stay connected to nature. If you are like me and you don't recognize some of those bird calls and know what you're looking at, the Merlin app just makes it very easy.
2: Oh my, yeah.
3: And I'm amazed from year to year, I am picking a few up now, and
2: yeah.
3: You start
2: yeah,
3: to learn
2: yeah.
3: it over time. And even, you know, the plants of, like, we've got Trillium is finally up, and Juneberry flowering, which mm-hmm. I didn't realize we had Juneberry. So I was able to.
2: Pretty easy to find them right now.
3: Yep.
2: If you're not sure if it's a Juneberry or a Pincherry at this point, Juneberries have a sort of a smooth gray bark, and the Pincherry has a more reddish bark with lots of little white lenticels, little white openings in the bark. And so that's one way. The other way is the Juneberry petals. The petals of the flower on the Juneberry tend to be fairly narrow, like less than a quarter of an inch, and sort of long and thin. And the petal on the Pincherry is much wider, probably a quarter inch, and not nearly as long, fatter. And so if you're in there trying to figure out which one is which, those two will help you a little bit. Finally, and before we go off the air, and I know we've got to do that pretty soon, I want to remind you that if you are going to be entertaining young children this summer, please, by all means, check if you need help, check with us, check with me. I will help you to establish a way of doing some phenology notes, and we would love to have you record your kids or your grandkids and send in those reports every Tuesday morning. Well, send them in on Friday or Monday so that Charlie and Heidi can have a chance to get them cleaned up and on air. But we would love to hear from you if you have the opportunity and you are inclined. We would absolutely be thrilled to get those voices. 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
3: Tune in tomorrow for the Wednesday morning show with Andrew Duzingle and Jennifer Barr. But right now it's time for Headwaters with Malachi Coons.

Born on this day in 1940, a certain Mark Levon Helm changed the spelling of Levon to Levon and went by that one. Of course, it is the drummer and often vocalist of the band. You heard him singing Bruce Springsteen's Atlantic City there here on KAXC People Powered Radio on what would have been, let's see, Mr. Helm's 86th birthday today. Heard from Kaylin Faye before that, and Ryan Bingham starting off our show with a song called The Lucky Ones, and it opens up his new album, They Call Us the Lucky Ones. 15 minutes after 9 o'clock, you are tuned in to Headwaters here on KAXC. It is your source for great music every weekday from 9 to 11. The sun is shining. It's a beautiful day outside. I'm your host, Malachi Coons. Thanks for joining me this morning. I had Memorial Day yesterday, so it kind of feels like the early part of the week. Hopefully getting started here on a Tuesday in a nice way for you. Coming up on our show today, we've got a whole variety of stuff. Had a nice last couple hours this morning, putting the final touches on our show today. And here is a little taste of what's on the way. Our Pick of 76 series continues, and we are heading to one of the all-time funkiest people and also strangest in the universe. It's a George Clinton group who has a 1976 album out. Stay tuned for that. We also have a jazzy cabaret Sweet Vibes from our album of the week and jazz vocalist Sweet Meg. Little Barry's got new music out. Genesis Owusu going to some cumbia, going to some old doo-wop music, some soul, some country. You know what it is. You get a little bit of everything here on Headwaters and throughout the day on KAXE. 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And programming is also supported in part by the Minnesota Department of Public Safety, reminding you that speeders will pay a price, maybe the ultimate price. Please slow down. Extra speed patrols now on Minnesota roads. Also, Slice of Green Cheese is coming your way at 9:45. Have the phones ready to call in on that one. And the number for that is the same that I would love to hear from you. It's our text line, 218-326-1234. And we have an important task for you today. Coming up this Thursday is Kick It with KAXE, our concert with the Cactus Blossoms and with the Rangers and Keith Cicola. Kick It with KAXE is where we celebrate the wonderful volunteers that make KAXE possible. We would love to hear from you. What do you love about our volunteer DJs? Share your thoughts and kind messages to 218-326-1234. Again, send those in. What do you love about our volunteer DJs? And we hope to see you this Thursday at Rapids Brewing. Got a great lineup of music. Let's hear from one of the groups right now here on Headwaters. It's the Cactus Blossoms.

ending that set just the way we started it, with some fantastic Minnesota music for you here on Headwaters. Mina Moore, a new Secret Stash artist. Heavy Load is the name of that one. It is the B-side to a 7-inch that is arriving from that vocalist. I believe she has had some earlier music out. This is her first with the Secret Stash record label. We are very big fans of here at KAXC, and we loved Mina Moore's first single, When the Spirit Says Sing, a very moving song that was heavy hitting. Would have been any time, but especially when it arrived earlier this year. And now we have that a little more funky, soulful, less gospel vibes on Heavy Load. Stay tuned for more of that. And of course, tune in Fridays at 10 a.m., Saturdays at 3 for our deep dive into Minnesota music, Minnesota Mixtape. Vera Hall before that, Black Woman, a short song, powerful voice from the Classic Blues Smithsonian compilation. And very astute listeners, Vera Hall, who most of her recordings of her were just solely vocal, recorded out in the field. But you might recognize that voice as she is the person who sings Trouble So Hard, which Moby grabbed and made a big tune out of. Little Barry, the Falcons, and Minnesota, the Cactus Blossoms, rounding out that set. It is 9:32 here. We've got our album of the week coming up. It is something that has a very vintage vibe, kind of transported me back to a different era, at least in my head, and that's sort of been the impetus for some of the vibes we're hearing on our first hour of Headwaters this morning. 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Support also comes from the Winnipeg Folk Festival, held this year July 9th through July 12th. The festival presents music from around the world featuring Father John Misty, Sylvan Esso, Jesse Wells, and over 65 more. Another reminder that we are looking for music fans who want to become on-air DJs. Most of our music programming comes from community members just like you, and you can join us Monday, June 1st, already coming up, less than a week from today, early on next week at the KBXC studios in Bemidji from 6 to 7:30. A Grand Rapids date will be scheduled this summer. Email volunteer at kaxc.org with questions or to confirm attendance. And we are saying thank you to our current volunteers this Thursday at Kick It with KAXE. Again, Cactus Blossoms, we heard in that set, their plan alongside Keith Sokola and Rangers. More from them later on in the show. But we hope to see you there, and we'd love for you to share your thoughts on our volunteers. What do you love about them? To 218-326-1234. It's time for our album of the week, Massive Negroni from Sweet Meg, a jazz, blues, and swing singer releasing her 7th studio album. For many years, she and her band performed at a Sunday brunch hour at a Brooklyn jazz club, and this album is formed from some of the laid-back jazzy tunes they would perform there. They recorded the entire album one day at a studio in the Catskills, and it shows that they have a deep knowledge of the American songbook and are able to draw from lots of different sources. We've got songs made famous by artists like Duke Ellington, The Ink Spots, Fats Waller, Harlem Hamfats, and it draws from Broadway, R&B, French chanson, Tin Pan Alley, and much more. Again, kind of starting our show off with a very little bit of a doo-wop vocal group, lots of harmony, soulful edge today, and that is because this album, listening to it on Friday, set me down that path, and we're going to get another taste of that sound right now. Let us know what you think of our album of the week. Text 218-326-1234. Here's I Don't Want to Set the World on Fire.

You are tuned in to KAXC, People Powered Radio. That's one of a few singles from an album I'm very much looking forward to this summer. The second album of soul singer Jalen Ngonda. Hang It on the Shelf is the name of that one. And his new album on the way is called Doctrine of Love, out on Daptone Records. Hang It on the Shelf, going along nicely with Phyllis Dillon, wondering why the picture is still on the wall. Phyllis Dillon, kind of the, sometimes called the queen of Jamaican soul music. Of course, you can tell it's got a lot of rock steady and some reggae in there as well, but lots of great music to check out if you are into that style. Tabitha Meeks, Cherry on Top, and our album of the week, rounding out that set, Sweet Meg's I Don't Want to Set the World on Fire. Sounds like kind of wandered into a different world and some sweet harmonies blasted out of an old radio, at least for me. That's the vibe I get. You can read more about Sweet Meg at our homepage on KEXC.org. Later on today, we will have this week's fresh picks arriving for you with lots of selections, lots of suggestions for you to tap into what is going on in music today, plus our 1976 look back. You're going to be hearing from that around 10 o'clock this morning. This is Headwaters. I'm your host, Malachi Coons. And right now, it is time for a slice of green cheese, our daily trivia question. Be the first to call in with the correct answer, and we will send you a coupon for a treat at an area business. Our thanks goes out to today's sponsors, Wild Hair Bistro in Bemidji and Molly Poppins Gourmet Snacks in Park Rapids, for making the daily slice of green cheese possible. If you have won sometime in the last 30 days, please hold your calls and give someone else a chance. Here is today's question. One for the film buffs. A groundbreaking actress who has been called cinema's first female action star and is known for her roles in 1970s blaxploitation films like Foxy Brown, Coffee, and later on in Jackie Brown. She's turning 77 years old today. What is her name? If you know the answer or want to make a guess, call 218-326-1234. And the question again is, a groundbreaking actress who has been called cinema's first female action star and is known for her roles in 1970s blaxploitation films like Foxy Brown, Coffee, and later in Jackie Brown. She is turning 77 years old today. What is her name? Call 218-326-1234 to make your guess.

Roy Ayers, Dee Dee Bridgewater, and Wayne Garfield bringing you the theme song to the film Coffee. Coffee is the color here on KAXE. We did have a winner for today's slice of green cheese. Congratulations to Amy from Pangilly, who is going to Dairy Queen in Grand Rapids. Amy correctly answered our question today, which is, a groundbreaking actress who has been called cinema's first female action star and is known for her roles in 70s blaxploitation films like Foxy Brown and Coffee is turning 77 years old today. What is her name? Amy correctly answered, Pam Grier. Lots of great films in the 70s. I was lucky enough to have a random TV channel growing up. Had all sorts of B-movies, cult classics, and things like Shaft, and a lot of the, what do you call the film? Filmography? Is that right? Of Pam Grier. And yeah, I might have been too young to watch what was going on in there, but boy, did it make an impression on me. I think that was maybe influential on me eventually loving a lot of music in that style, like Roy Ayers, like the Shaft soundtrack, you name it. Listen every weekday around 9:45 for the slice of green cheese, and tune in Saturday nights from 7 to 9 for our popular green cheese trivia show. Coming up this Saturday, your host is going to be Janet Bredeman and Christy Norland. Let's get back to the tunes. We are going to calm things down, mellow it out with the latest from Laura Veers.

0: As we continue to celebrate our 50th birthday, KAXE KBXE looks back to influential albums from 1976. This week's album is The Clones of Dr. Funkenstein by Parliament. The decades-old collective started out in the late 50s as a doo-wop group called The Parliaments, then morphed into the acid rock crew Funkadelic before becoming the intergalactic Afro-futuristic funk collective known as Parliament. With mastermind George Clinton at the helm, this record is their first to feature James Brown's horn section of Maceo Parker and Fred Wesley, and with bass player extraordinaire Bootsy Collins, also formerly of James Brown's band, holding down the funky rhythms while Clinton sang about clones, motherships, and humans as robots. Parliament was heavily influential in connecting the worlds of R&B, rock and roll, soul, funk, and hip-hop. We want the funk.
1: Oh yeah. More from Parliament's Clones of Dr. Funkenstein coming at you shortly. 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I'm Malachi Coons. You're listening to Headwanders, a whole another hour coming up next with artists like Genesis Owusu. Another cut from that Parliament album, some Emily Nenny singing about being home with her dog, being better than anything else. What else? New country music from Nathan Evans Fox, Lauryn Hill celebrating a birthday today, and born 100 years ago today, one Miles Davis. Going to close out the show with one of his classic tunes. All coming up and more. Checking in on our weather forecast, it is a beautiful Tuesday. It's been a beautiful last couple of days, and it's looking like we will remain in these sunny, warm temperatures for a little while here. Highs in the upper 80s today. There's a slight chance of rain and thunderstorms in north central Minnesota. Overnight, mostly clear. Lows into the mid 50s. I had a wonderful time listening to the Frogs and Toads, able to keep the windows in the house open last night. Tomorrow, sunny skies, highs in the low to mid 80s around the region. A little bit cooler Wednesday night. And Thursday, we've got highs around 80 or the low 80s once again. You know what that means? A beautiful day for Kick It with KAXE. Of course, we're also going to be hearing from Rangers in this next hour of Headwaters. But yeah, sunny skies, highs in the 80s. Just a light wind right now we're looking at. Overnight lows near 50 Thursday. It's going to be a, here we go. It's going to be a beautiful day of two bands, saying thank you to all of our wonderful volunteers and giving you updates on what's going on at KEXE from the staff. We hope to see you there. Check-in begins at 5. This event is free and open to all. Most importantly, it is in Grand Rapids at Rapids Brewing. There's some important information for you, and we'd love to see you there. It is always a blast. We'd also love to hear from you. Text in, what do you love or appreciate about our volunteer DJs? If you have any stories or songs you found from them, please send those in to 218-326-1234 to help us say thank you. Alrighty, let's kick off hour two of Headwaters with Parliament. Everything is on the one.

One for the homebodies. That is Emily Nenni's Home With My Dog from the third album that a country singer just released called Movin' Shoes. Had Seth James before that, a Texas bluesy kind of rock singer that I've seen. He has mentioned a lot, and you can definitely hear it in his sound, is deeply inspired by another Texas artist, Delbert McClinton. We heard Seth James, It's Later Than You Think, in his new album, Motormouth. Check out the album cover if you get time. It's sort of one of those like vintage drawings of, I guess, what would be a tank operator, kind of a person crammed inside a very, very early thing. But instead of a tank, he's inside of a cow. I'll just leave it there for you with that image in your head. We started off that set, Parliament, Everything Is On The One. That is our pick of 76. We've got fresh picks coming out later today. Find it at KAXE.org. Pairing a selection for our 50th birthday, influential albums from the year 76, with lots of new suggestions from around the world of music for you. It's been a lot of fun to see that. And had the day off with Memorial Day yesterday, so it is arriving today on Tuesday. Stay tuned for that. While you're there, check out all the great work our news team is doing. The morning show with their important conversations, keeping you up to date on arts, culture, and so much more around the area. I would bookmark the website if I were you, as you're going to find out about things to do. You're going to learn about nature. 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A big thank you and shout out to all of our current business supporters. I'm Malachi Coons. I am super excited for this next collaboration you're going to hear between Mexican Institute of Sound and the Meridian Brothers. This is a Mexican-Colombian collaboration that is digging in to Mexican tropical music and cumbia of the late 70s and early 80s. Their new album is called Ruido Tovar. It is a play on words of a Mexican cumbia star of that era whose name is Rigo Tovar. And we'll hear from him right after this. It's Concorde, Mexican Institute of Sound, and Meridian Brothers. And you're listening to KAXE.

Miss Lauryn Hill on KAXE. Going back to the miseducation of Lauryn Hill. That is, second song on the album. Definitely comes early on, yeah. Or after the intro, so almost the first one. Lost Ones. And Lauryn Hill was born on this day, celebrating a birthday. Born on this day in 1975. We had Rigo Tovar before that. El Festival de Mi Pueblo from Rigo Tovar 81. Wearing a space helmet on it. Great cover. He is the kind of namesake inspiration and I believe sort of a guiding light between four Mexican Institute of Sound and Meridian Brothers look back at Mexican tropical music and cumbia of the late 70s and early 80s. They started off our set with Concorde. It is 10:30. This is People Power at KAXE. I'm your host, Malachi Coons. As mentioned, a beautiful day outside. Forgot to give you some current temperatures. We're heading up into the upper 70s around the region. We do have sunny skies across northern Minnesota right now. Should remain that way. There is a slight chance of showers and thunderstorms in north central Minnesota. Right now, it is 75 in Bagley, Minnesota, heading up towards 78 in Bemidji, 77 in Grand Rapids, and right around there across much of the region. 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Looking ahead, we've got the World Cafe coming up in a half hour at 11 o'clock. DJ Ironside's hosting On the River today from 1 to 4, and then John Henningsgaard is hosting tonight from 7 to 10. Definitely should mention, you can also hear John hosting our Jazz on America Avenue album. And Miles Davis, he is, of course, passed away, but he was also born on this day. I'm going to play something from him at the end of the show today to wrap up. We'll do the full piece of his from one of his probably not longest tunes, but a little longer than normal, but it's community radio. We get to do things like that. But check out John's show later today, as he knows a lot more about Miles Davis than I do, and I wouldn't be surprised if you might hear something. I've seen lots of different things online of lookbacks. We've had folks kind of both on YouTube, on Instagram, all over the internet doing kind of 100-year celebrations of Miles Davis. So I'll add on to that with a song at the end of our show today. And, of course, check out all of our volunteer DJs. We are saying thank you to them this Thursday at Kick It with KAXE. We'd love to see you at Rapids Brewing beginning. Check-in starts at 5. It's a free and open to all events. And one of the groups that you will hear there is Rangers, a large collective of Iron Range musicians, kind of, I would say, led by Keith Sokola. He'll be probably playing some of his tunes as well. It's got folks like Tim Saxhog of Trampled by Turtles, Jermaine Gemberling and Rich Mattson, Paul Metza, a whole group of songwriters and musicians who are longtime players in the Iron Range music scene. We're going to hear one of their songs right now to give you a little preview of the show. And we'd love for you to send in what you love about our volunteer DJs to 218-326-1234. You can send those in via text. Here's one of the Rangers tunes that Jermaine Gemberling sings on called Truth.

be awake, together as one, love over hate. Between earth and sky, dark and light, open our hearts.

That is the Brooklyn Funk Essentials vocals from Allison Limerick here on KAXE. Bust the Bus Stop is the name of that one. It's off of their new album, Black Butterfly. Had Genesis Owusu's Running Out of Time and Nathan Evans Fox, Lots of Beginnings before that. We've got one more song for you here on Headwaters on People Powered Radio, your source for great tunes. I'm Malachi Coons. Seen lots of unintentional rhyme there. Seen lots of tributes to Miles Davis as was born on this day 100 years ago. So we're going to close out with a tune from him on Headwaters. And it's from an album from 1974 called Get Up With It that one of the very first records I bought after I got a record player. And let me tell you, took it home and I was not ready for it. And I put it away for another maybe 5 years. Up to the task, but it's kind of because the first song on Get Up With It is a very spacious ambient piece that I didn't know what the heck to do with, but lots of great cuts on it as well. You could go so many different directions with Miles Davis, but I want to leave you with this funky tune from the Get Up With It album called Maisha here on Headwaters, paying tribute to 100 years of Miles Davis.

Taking us out today, Miles Davis, born 100 years ago, a century of his music, of course, from cool jazz to funk, everything in between. That is one of the big figures in music of the last century. Of course, we had Maisha there from Get Up With It. 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

0: It is producer week here on World Cafe, celebrating the folks who work behind the scenes to shape the music you love, and sometimes make it themselves. Today, a guy who's worked with Bob Dylan, U2, Neil Young, Emmylou Harris, and countless others, it's Daniel Lanois. In 2021, Lanois stopped by the cafe to talk about his album Heavy Sun, as well as how he approaches producing. He's known for his incredible dedication while working in the studio.
1: When we were making the Heavy Sun record, I didn't entertain any other work. That kind of thing can be distractive and take away from the heart of the matter.
0: Plus, he'll talk about the unusual circumstances artists sometimes request or demand, like when Neil Young only wanted to record during a full moon.
1: If it could change the tide of a sea, I can only imagine what it can do to a song.
0: I'm Kaleo. This is World Cafe.
2: For KAXE News, I'm Megan Buffington with the Up North Report. A Warroad man died Thursday evening after he struck a deer while riding a dirt bike in southern Itasca County. The Minnesota State Patrol reports 66-year-old Mark Russell Smith was driving north on Highway 169, roughly 5 miles north of Hill City, when the crash occurred. Smith was wearing a helmet when he crashed. An 18-year-old initially accused of shooting an Itasca County Sheriff's deputy has yet to be charged 3 weeks after the incident. Elias Harper allegedly scuffled with Deputy Michael Cowan as sheriff's deputies attempted to serve an arrest warrant in northwestern Itasca County. Cowan was shot in the leg during the scuffle, and the incident was initially investigated as an officer-involved shooting. 4 days later, the sheriff's office said an investigation by the Minnesota Bureau of Criminal Apprehension found Cowan did not discharge his weapon and that the incident was instead being investigated as a, quote, conflict case. The BCA's investigation is ongoing. Sheriff Joe Dasovich says Harper is still expected to be charged in the incident. Harper has a sentencing hearing for other cases in early June. Dasovich says he expects the new charges to be added or amended by then. Itasca County Attorney Jacob Botchold could not confirm Dasovich's timeline. He says his office has not yet received any evidence from the BCA. Harper remains in the Itasca County Jail. Dasovich says Cowan is still recovering at home and is expected to make a full recovery. He does not yet have a return to work date. An ore man accused of shooting at a firefighting plane was charged with two felonies Wednesday. The Minnesota Star Tribune reports 48-year-old Daniel Christian Pettit was charged with second-degree assault with a dangerous weapon and intentional discharge of a firearm. The pilot discovered his plane had been shot after landing at the Hibbing Airport. He had been scooping water from Jostad Lake between Orr and Crane Lake to fight a nearby fire. According to the charging document, Pettit was not surprised when he was arrested. He told a St. Louis County Sheriff's deputy he thought a plane had come within 40 feet of the roof of his house, saying, quote, "If I accidentally hit him crow hunting, too bad. He endangered my life. I decided to go out and crow hunt. Did I try to shoot the plane? Nope. No, I didn't." A deputy had zeroed in on Pettit as the suspect. He is one of the few year-round residents in the area and has previously expressed annoyance with float planes. The Bemidji Area Chamber of Commerce hosted its 21st annual Awards of Excellence Luncheon Tuesday. Larissa Donovan was there and has more.
3: The Bemidji Area Chamber of Commerce recognized businesses, individuals, and nonprofits serving a chicken dish for the 21st year in a row. 265 people were seated in the South Shore Hotel event venue nearly a year after a devastating windstorm caused widespread power outages and damage. The chamber gathering recognized businesses for their response in a difficult time.
4: Crews face long hot days, difficult and dangerous conditions, and pressure of knowing that thousands of people were counting on them.
3: That was Kimberly Smerling from Pinnacle Marketing Group presenting the Business of the Year Award to two recipients, Beltrami Electric Cooperative and Otter Tail Power. Triple C Excavating won New Business of the Year. It's been its first weeks in operation assisting homeowners and businesses with storm recovery. This year's keynote speaker was Eric Hocuff, the founder of Aircore Aviation. He described the decision to build the company in Bemidji rather than the Twin Cities was based on the natural manufacturing talent forged here in the north.
5: Snowblowers that won't start, trucks that need a jump. You learn early that nobody is coming, so you figure it out. Hands-on families, garages and shops are the classroom, and tools are toys.
3: Other winners include the aptly named bearded holler Jason Grauman as Entrepreneur of the Year and Pinnacle Marketing Group for a Healthy Workplace. Amid changes to the Supplemental Nutrition Assistance Program, government shutdowns, and the shuttering of Ruby's Pantry, the Bemidji Community Food Shelf was recognized with the Chamber's Community Impact Award. Lastly, the Charlie Naylor Lifetime Achievement Award was presented to the retired CEO and president

who are often behind the scenes of your favorite albums, the ones who shape the sounds and get the best performances out of musicians. It's Producer Week, and we continue with Daniel Lanois, a conversation from 2021. Take a listen. It's not every day you get to sit down with a musical genius, but Daniel Lanois is just that. He's worked on some of the most beloved albums of the last 40 years. Peter Gabriel's So, U2's The Joshua Tree and Octoon Baby, Bob Dylan's Time Out of Mind, Willie Nelson's Teatro, and Emmylou Harris's Wrecking Ball. Most producers would be happy just to create one of these. But not only is Lanois a producer, he's also an artist in his own right. Following up the instrumental ambient album Speaking in Tongues, his new record, Heavy Sun, focuses on his love of gospel music. And in a time that's been filled with so much despair, it's the perfect album to interject a little hope, a little light into our lives. When I connected with Lanois for this interview, he was in his Toronto studio just out of sight playing piano. It says a little bit about his tireless work ethic that he'd be sneaking in a chance to lay down yet another track. He'll share stories about the new album and we'll look back on some classic albums he helped make. First, we get started with a live recording of Dance On. It's Daniel Lanois on the World Cafe.

0: That is Daniel Lanois and the Heavy Sun Orchestra with a live recording of Dance On. It's featured on the new album, Heavy Sun. Daniel Lanois is my guest today here on the World Cafe. I'm Kaleo. Daniel, it is nice to meet. Welcome to the show.
1: Yeah, thank you very much for having me. It's a great honor, and I appreciate that you guys stand by the music.
0: This is a record that is about as perfect for the time and moment as you can get. We're trying to claw our way out of a pandemic. We're dealing with a lot of political unrest. There's a lot of unease in general. And you made a record that took us to church. What was going through your head when you decided to make Heavy Sun?
1: I met Johnny Shepherd, our organist, hymnologist in Shreveport, Louisiana. I'm a now and again visiting guitar player in the Hallelujah Train, which is the band and choir out of the Zion Baptist Church in Shreveport. Brady Blade Sr. is the pastor, and Brian Blade, my drummer friend, is son of the pastor. So I found myself there, and I met Johnny, he made himself available to me, and I took it as a sign that it was finally time to make that great harmony singing record that I've been thinking about since I was a kid.
0: Were you, because obviously these songs feel like gospel songs, they're hymns. Were you a churchgoer when you were a kid? Because obviously you said inspired sort of by your youth wanting to make this record.
1: Yeah. Well, I did serve at the altar as a child. You know, I came up Catholic, so I was an altar boy. But what I was referring to was the many gospel records that I recorded as a young record maker. I was connected with a Christian organization that brought quartets in from all over the world to tour in Canada, and one of the stops was my studio. We make a record in 2 days. So imagine that, a Canadian kid exposed to that beautiful harmony work from all over the world. It was a very big part of my education as an arranger and somebody who has to understand harmony to make those kind of records. And when I met Johnny, I thought, well, let's hook up with Rocco DeLuca and Jim Wilson and see if we could take gospel music to the future. So that was our quest and criteria.
0: Futuristic gospel music. I love that. And it is focused on the vocals and harmonies. How do you make that work when you set out to do that? For example, your last album, 2016's Goodbye to Language, was an instrumental record. So this is, you know, not a complete 180, but a noticeable difference from your last album.
1: Oh, yeah, very much so. I mean, Goodbye to Language was a steel guitar-based record. And this is largely organ-based. Johnny is a great organist. And I have to say that Johnny never really sang much outside of church until he joined us. So we're getting a very pure heart and a minister himself. So he said, okay, I'll make this record with you, Lanois, as long as every song has a good message. I said, okay, Johnny, we're down.
0: We're talking to Daniel Lanois here on the World Cafe. The new album is Heavy Sun. So writing this record that really is with positive message, how do you go about constructing a song with, you know, Jim Wilson, Rocco DeLuca, Johnny Shepherd, all coming together to make these beautiful songs?
1: We got together in Los Angeles, and the songs were largely co-written. Johnny, Rocco, myself, and also Jim on Power, a song called Power. We just got together regularly at my studio in Silver Lake. I maintain my position as studio rat, so I'd be working on the tracks in the control room, and the boys are in the back. I have a little patio in the back, and they were touching up some of the lyrics, and they bring them in to try them out. But we had the luxury of every Tuesday night we performed at this little club around the corner called Zebulon, so we got a chance to try out our harmonies and our arrangements in front of an audience. So it couldn't have been any better. And then the pandemic.
0: We are talking to Daniel Lanois about the new album, Heavy Sun, and some of the great harmonies that you can hear on it. We're about to hear a live recording of Tumbling Stone. With your producer's ear, or you being the studio rat, what should we be listening for in this song?
1: Well, this was done live on my front porch in Silver Lake, and it has something special in it that it just rolled out. you know, in a very natural way. So this song largely came from Rocco De Luca. He had the title already. And this idea that we would be travelers, minstrels of sorts, or on our way to build a church with no walls.
0: Awesome. Let's take a listen. It's Tumbling Stone. It's Daniel Lanois and the Heavy Sun Orchestra, recorded live. It's the World Cafe.

0: It's a performance of Tumbling Stone recorded live by our guest, Daniel Lanois. You can find the album version on his new record, Heavy Sun. I'm Kaleo. This is The World Cafe. You recorded the album in Los Angeles, Silver Lake, but also spent some time in Toronto working on the record. I know location can be a big part of the experience of making an album. What was special about Toronto?
1: Well, we came to Toronto to, I have a studio here in Toronto, so Wayne and I decided to, Wayne Lorenz, who co-produced the record with me, we decided it was time to go home because we'd been down there for almost a year. I was getting a little bit homesick, and then the pandemic didn't help. We thought, well, let's go and finish the mixes in Toronto. And that's what we did. Studio's a studio, and we can work wherever we happen to be that way, you know.
0: Well, I mean, expanding on the idea of location, working wherever you have to be, you've recorded in some interesting places, in a castle with you two, in a barn house with cows nearby with Peter Gabriel. Do you find there are moments where recording space makes a difference?
1: Absolutely. I mean, when I worked with Peter Gabriel, we were in the West Country. It was the most beautiful setting, very rural. And it made for a certain kind of concentration. I think concentration is probably the main thing that's the main ingredient. But there's no doubt, you know, the wherever you happen to be, especially culturally. I found myself in Morocco with the fellas from U2 a few years back, and that was really something special. And I'd say that some of that got into the music, you know. But concentration, devotion, that's everything.
0: Devotion and concentration. What type of, is that the vibe, I imagine, then, that you prefer when you're recording?
1: I make a point of only ever doing one thing at a time. So I only ever, when we were making the Heavy Sun record, I didn't entertain any other work. It's easy to get busy and take on too much, but I find that that kind of thing can be distractive and take away from the heart of the matter. So I've always maintained just one project at a time, as was the case with Heavy Sun.
0: It makes sense. There are a couple of interesting stories about recording, not necessarily related to Heavy Sun, that fascinated me. I read that, say, with Dylan on Oh Mercy, you recorded only at night, or with Neil Young, you only recorded during full moons. Is that a little bit of an urban legend?
1: No, it's absolutely true. In New Orleans, at a certain point, Bob said to me, let's only work at night. And the record has a nighttime feeling, and it really suits the timbre of that work. You know, you can hear the crickets chirping, the water's high, there's a soft cotton dress on the line hanging dry, all that the beautiful imagery that Bob created with his words. I think we're able to frame his lyrics very nicely with not only with that city, but by nighttime. And then Neil Young, well, he likes to record to the full moon. So on full moon, day before and day after. So just 3-day sessions. And I think we had 4 of those, and that's how we made the record.
0: Does that ever, like, you're a producer, your goal is to help bring out this artist's vision, but working under those constraints, is that ever, do you ever feel limited, or do you know what you're signing up for when that happens?
1: I loved every minute of working with Neil, and I thought he was absolutely right. I believe in everything he said about the moon. Neil, you're right, man. I wouldn't dispute it, no. I think the forces at play is really what we're talking about here. And if you believe in an idea enough, I mean, the power of the moon, you know, this is not the first time that it's come up. You know, if it could change the tide of a sea, I can only imagine what it can do to a song. So Neil's right.
0: We're talking to Daniel Lanois. This is The World Cafe. This next live performance, Angels Watching, what we're going to hear. Can you talk a little bit about how this song came to be?
1: Angels Watching. It's a little groove-based song, and it's I guess it came out of a conversation with DeLuca, Shepard and Wilson, myself, you know, we're just hanging out and said that, isn't it nice that we have somebody watching over us? Some kind of a, like a, we all believe in guardian angels, whether we're Christian or not. If that's a nice idea that somebody would tap you on the shoulder and say, no, don't do that. Go over here. So we like to think that we have an angel watching over us. What are some of the lyrics now? Protect me from hurt, harm, and danger. So you ask your angels to keep you out of trouble.
0: It's Daniel Lanois live, Angels Watching here on the World Cafe.

0: Angels Watching. It's Daniel Lanois from his album Heavy Sun. In a moment, we'll share stories about working with U2 on Achtung Baby and the strange way Lanois motivated Peter Gabriel while recording. So stay close. We're back in a minute with more World Cafe.
1: 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My name is Dan Gannon. 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
0: Welcome back to World Cafe. It's Producer Week, and we are running back this conversation from 2021 with Daniel Lanois, who's produced some seminal records from U2, Bob Dylan, Willie Nelson, Emmylou Harris, Peter Gabriel. The list goes on. He was here to talk about his album Heavy Sun, heavily influenced by his love of gospel music. Let's get back into our conversation with Daniel. I asked him if he had a favorite story on working with U2 during Achtung Baby.
2: Oh, yeah, we were in Berlin for a big part of making that record. And it was cold, and the food was not that great. So we just huddled up in the studio and kept working, and it was my favorite thing to do. We finally got everyone out of Dublin. So very few distractions, and it was a really great time. As I hear that record now, very, very rock and roll rhythm section with very fascinating tops. Tops being melody, lyric, guitar parts, unusual sounds. So I was really proud of that record. And when I heard it somewhat recently, I thought, oh, we really got to the future with it, but we maintained the rock-solid rhythm section.
3: Is there a song from the album that is particularly close to your heart?
2: I think the song One came out of that record. And it's one that we wrestled with for a while, everybody had a strong contribution to it, you know. Eno, Edge, myself, worked very hard on the music part of it, juggling chord sequences around, and ultimately we found the magic combination. So I'm quite proud of it. It has a pivotal point in it about two-thirds through the song, I believe. One Heart, One Love, or Sisters, Brothers, and has a bit of a liftoff at that point. We use the term liftoff, where the hair comes up on the arm and you know you've done the right thing.
3: let's make some people have the hair lift up off their arm and play a little bit of that section, if we could, from U2's Achtung Baby. It's One here on the World Cafe.

0: That's a little bit of One from U2, produced by Daniel Lanois, our guest, and Brian Eno. This is the World Cafe. You know, you had a long and fruitful history working with Brian Eno. What sort of makes a connection? How do you find your spots in the groove, so to speak?
1: Well, prior to involvement with U2, Eno and myself were working in Canada, in Hamilton, Ontario, which is near Buffalo, New York, on the Canadian side. We were making ambient records, instrumental records, and we had a really nice thing going and a very fruitful time. And we were able to take that energy and transport it to Ireland when we went to work with U2. It's just, as I look at that time, now I see it as a block of time, a real potent block of creativity. It's just something that I really had going with Eno. I really respected him, and he was able to bring a certain direction to my skills at that time that I appreciate to this day. So thank you, Brian, for making all those ambient records. And then the first U2 record has some of those sounds on it. So there it is. It was a great time of creation.
0: Yeah, it is really cool. And you can hear the through line between Ambient 4 and then, say, Unforgettable Fire. That's cool. One last thing on Octane Baby. It was a pretty contentious time for the band, particularly in Ireland. You know, what is your job as co-producer when you're watching one of the biggest bands in the world potentially implode?
1: I remain oblivious to it. That's the genius of it. It's like, just pretend nothing is getting in the way and roll up the sleeve and put on the blinders and get to work. It gets talked about, I know, but to be honest with you, I was just so into the project that I just chose to not be concerned about anything that was happening in the sidelines, you know. And it might be some kind of genius, or it might be just some kind of oblivion.
0: Well, that's interesting, because yeah, I like the attitude. It's like, well, we're just here to work. I'm not focusing on that, not going to try and solve that riddle. But on Peter Gabriel's album, So, you took a slightly different approach when there was a little bit of turmoil, particularly when it came to lyric writing. You locked Peter Gabriel in a barn. How does it come to that?
1: Well, I thought it was funny. Peter didn't think it was funny, but then he didn't fire me, and then we were able to laugh at it the day after. It was just a way of establishing a work ethic. And I think ultimately Peter appreciated that I was there to make as strong a record as we could together, and I wasn't about to put up with any distractions.
0: Well, you said, you know, commitment is what, you know, really is important when you get into the studio, and that's one way of showing it.
1: Absolutely, man. But you know, in retrospect, that was a great body of work, and I love that man. Peter Gabriel's a great man, and I was there to bring my skills, my wares, my devotion, and every ounce of creativity I had. And I didn't, it was not a party time. I never went into London much. I lived in a little bell tower of the farmhouse. And I just wanted to make a masterpiece with him, if we could.
0: You know, that's not something often producers can say, I want to make a masterpiece, and then it becomes a masterpiece. But there is no question that it is.
1: I think I just heard today it's being inducted in the Grammy Hall of Fame as one of the greats this year. So,
0: congratulations! Any song in particular that stands out to this day? I mean, they're all. It's so tough with bands like U2 and Peter Gabriel because they're all great. But one that you have a particular fondness from Peter.
1: I like "Don't Give Up" from that record. I like them all, but
0: sure,
1: "Don't Give Up" holds a sweet position for me because of Kate Bush coming over and joining us, and it started out as this little this little beatbox drum beat. Boom, boom, boom, boom, boom, boom. And that's all we had, and I was a very proud papa to see it come together in the end. And then for Kate, and the film that they made is just beautiful. You know, the two of them are like wedding cake figures spinning against the sunset, backlit by a sun. It's so pretty, very beautiful, and a great reminder about how a simple idea can be the most potent ultimately.
0: Let's have our audience relive a little bit of that moment. Here is Don't Give Up. It's Peter Gabriel on the World Cafe.

0: mention yet.
1: A little bit of Don't Give Up, featuring Kate Bush. It's Peter Gabriel, produced by our guest, Daniel Lanois. It's The World Cafe. The new album is Heavy Sun, and we have a recording to get to called Out of Sight. Tell us a little bit about this.
2: Out of Sight is a title that Rocco DeLuca, my good friend Rocco, came up with. Can I tell you about the vocal technique, vocal recording technique for the nerds out there?
1: I absolutely would love to geek out, and so would our audience, so please.
2: Okay, normally in studios, the control room is separated from the performance room, and the singers will be behind glass, maybe wearing headphones, let's say. But we did it differently. I invited the singers to come to the console with me, so right in the control room. And Wayne Lorenz set us up with four microphones, and they're handheld Shure microphones, and we worked stanza at a time. So we would learn our parts for one stanza, and with no headphones, the music lightly coming through the speakers, our vocals just acoustically in the room. So no amplification of the voices means that we have better pitch. So we're blending as a little quartet, quite close together, but each one of us with a microphone. And so we'd record a stanza, play it back, I'd bring up the volume of the vocals, and we either had it or we didn't. We'd learn from our blend and say, maybe hold that note a little longer, Rocco, try a higher part, and so on. And so we were able to self-arrange our vocals right away and make the corrections we wanted to make. And once we had a stanza, we'd move it on to the next one. So that's how this one was built, Out of Sight.
1: Let's hear it. It's Out of Sight here on The World Cafe.

0: That is Out of Sight. That is Daniel Lanois and the Heavy Sun Orchestra, recorded live. This is the World Cafe. I'm Kaleo. The new album is Heavy Sun. Daniel, it has been an absolute pleasure to spend this time with you and to hear about some of your many musical tales. Thanks again for being here. We appreciate it.
1: My pleasure. Thank you, guys.
0: That's Daniel Lanois. We'll be back in a moment with more World Cafe.
2: 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Coming up at 1 o'clock today, your volunteer on the river host will be DJ Ironsides, bringing you great music till 4. Now back to the World Cafe.
0: Welcome back to World Cafe. Thanks again to Daniel Lanois, part of Producer Week. Coming up, more great producers, including Don Was, Nico Case, and Kate LeBon. 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Closing out with a few that Daniel produced, you too. Here's Mysterious Ways.

0: Closing out this hour of World Cafe with a few songs that our guest Daniel Lanois produced, working with Brian Eno on Achtung Baby for U2, and then Emmylou Harris, Sweet Old World from Wrecking Ball. That's about it, but Producer Week rolls on here on The Cafe. Check your local listings, and we make this program from WXPN at the University of Pennsylvania in Philadelphia. I'm Stephen Kaleo. Talk to you on the next World Cafe.
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2: 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Thanks so much for listening. My name is Dan Gannon. 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Weather in the listening region today will be warm, sunny with highs 85 to 90, northeast winds 5 miles per hour, a slight chance of rain and thunderstorms in north central Minnesota. And tonight, mostly clear, lows 52 to 56, east winds up to 15 miles per hour. And Wednesday, more of the same, sunny highs 79 to 86, northeast winds 5 to 15, clear skies overnight with lows in the mid-40s to low 50s. Thursday, sunny with highs 78 to 85, southeast winds 5 to 10 miles per hour, clear overnight with lows near 50. Our KAXE question of the week is this Thursday is Kicking It with KAXE, where we celebrate our KAXE volunteers. What do you love about our volunteer DJs? Go ahead and give them a shout out. You can text us at 218-326-1234. And our volunteers today, coming up at 1 o'clock, will be DJ Ironsides bringing you great music until 4 p.m. And tonight, from 7 to 10, will be John Henningsgaard out of the KBXE Bemidji Studios. Now back to the World Cafe.
0: From NPR, it's World Cafe. Hey, I am Kaleo, and I'm fired up because I get to play new music from a Beastie Boy today. Check out the debut single from Mike D. The track is called Switch Up, and you won't believe who produced it. Plus, coming up this hour, the Rolling Stones continue to roll on with their 25th album due out in July called Foreign Tongues. We'll play the first single called In the Stars. And you can't find the album on streaming, but we've got your back when it comes to Johnny Blue Skies and his song Situation. Plus, live from the archives, Elvis Costello and the Revivalist, and we'll find some time for Sheryl Crow and REM. That's today on World Cafe. Want to keep up with World Cafe? 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

that. Imagine my surprise when I find out there is a new Mike D single. That's right. First new music from a Beastie Boys since MCA passed away in 2012. Mike Diamond back. And a song produced by his two sons. So, very cool. Check it out. It's called Switch Up. New music from Mike D.

Had to go deep into the vault for that one from Check Your Head, Beastie Boys with Jimmy James, and new music from Mike D, solo, Switch Up, just released. No word on if an album is coming, but, you know, I can hope. Pretty cool. You know, there was talk of Beastie Boys getting back together. Who would replace MCA? And the only answer people had was this guy. Back. Here's the new Pollution.

0: 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From their first record in almost a decade, Remember the Humans, the song is not around anymore. Also back with the new Pollution. We've got live tracks on the way, including The Revivalist and Elvis Costello, as we go into the archives next on World Cafe.
1: 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Good afternoon. My name is Dan Gannon. 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A Grand Rapids date will be scheduled this summer. 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Now back to the World Cafe.
0: Live from the archives, it's World Cafe. Hey, I am Kaleo. This is where we're in the vault pulling out live recordings from bands and artists who have visited over the years. And this is a song that was originally performed by Roger McGuinn of The Byrds. Elvis Costello wrote it and he covered it here on World Cafe. It's You Bowed Down, live from the archives.

revivalists from when they last stopped by World Cafe. That is Good Old Days, live from the archives. And Elvis Costello in there as well. You can check out the archives on demand at worldcafe.org. Oh my goodness. The Rolling Stones 25th studio album is due out on the 10th of July this year. It's called Foreign Tongues. Here is a track from it, In the Stars, on World Cafe.

0: Tedeschi Trucks Band inviting you to sample some of their future soul. That's the title track to their latest album. And In the Stars, new music from the Rolling Stones, new album from them, Foreign Tongues, their 25th, due out July 10th. We're back in a minute with more World Cafe.
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0: Welcome back to World Cafe. I love it when a song hits you with a good old tempo change, and that's what you're going to have happen about 4.5 minutes into this one. Here's Johnny Blue Skies, a.k.a. Sturgill Simpson. It's Situation.

0: just going to say, love is a good thing. I hope it's not a controversial take. Sheryl Crow, knowing what she's talking about from her self-titled album. That does it for us, but if you'd like more World Cafe, you can check out our podcast, World Cafe Words and Music, wherever you get your podcast. Maybe your podcast supplier. 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
2: birthday to you. Kate LeBon has produced albums for artists like Wilco, St. Vincent, and Dry Cleaning, and for herself. For Producer Week, we listened back to her session from earlier this year where she talks about her album, Michelangelo Dying, and about what she's learned producing for others. 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
3: 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And this is On the River, and I am your volunteer host, DJ Ironsides. Be with you here for the next 3 hours, spinning some music. And thank you for joining me in this wonderful, beautiful late May afternoon in northern Minnesota. I don't know about where you are, but over here the sun is shining and it's just peachy warm. The Forest History Center in Grand Rapids offers warbler walks on Wednesdays and Saturdays in May from 7 to 9 a.m. Meet at the parking lot and dress for the weather. Speaking of today, it's going to be sunny with highs 85 to 90, a northeast wind at 5 miles per hour, and a slight chance of rain and thunderstorms in north central Minnesota. Tonight, we're going to be mostly clear, down to 52 to 56 degrees, and an east wind up to 15 miles per hour. Well, tomorrow looks like more of the same. Wednesday is going to be sunny with highs 79 to 86 degrees. Northeast winds from 5 to 15, clear skies overnight with lows in the mid-40s to low 50s. So summer seems to have arrived. I hope you are able to get out and enjoy it. Start this whole show off here with a song that makes me think of all the rush of summer. It's Joe Jackson with Got the Time.

There we had one from Squeeze. That was Black Coffee in Bed. Before that, Nick Lowe gave us Crackin' Up off of his Labor of Lust album. Pulled that right out of the vinyl vault here at KBXE, one of the most wonderful rooms I know. And we started that whole thing off with a upbeat little ditty from Joe Jackson. It was Got the Time off of his Look Sharp album. The Northland Arboretum in Brainerd has guided bird hikes at 8 a.m. Saturdays and Wednesdays in May. All skill levels are welcome. 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A lot has changed in the past year, but the speed limit has not. Speeders can be expected to be stopped. Please slow down. Extra speed patrols are now on Minnesota roads. The College of St. Scholastica, Bemidji State University, and the Bemidji Long-Term Storm Recovery Group are launching a community-based research study to learn how the June 2025 derecho affected people. Find a link and more information at kaxe.org. Speaking of, KAXE is looking for music fans to become on-air volunteer DJs. 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A Grand Rapids date will be scheduled later this summer. Email volunteer at kaxe.org with questions or to confirm attendance. And I can tell you from experience that there's nothing really as intimidating about this that you, as you might think. So if you have the interest, if you're just curious, pop on by. It's Monday, June 1st from 6 p.m. to 7:30 at the KBXE Studios in Bemidji. Well, let's get back into the music here. I think we're going to stick in that late 70s, early 80s era for now. A little later on in the show, we'll have our album of the week, some newer stuff. But right now we'll have one from the Talking Heads off of 77. This is Don't Worry About the Government.

All right, that was the Bangles and In Your Room. Before that was Blondie with Ex-Offender. That one off of their self-titled original album. It shares the same birth date as this here station, and they both came out in 1976. Then there was a new one from David Byrne, and Everybody Laughs. He did that one with the Ghost Train Orchestra. And we started it off with David Byrne with the Talking Heads. And Don't Worry About the Government, a little personal message to us all from the government itself. There is an open house for the New Eagle mural at Hope House in Bemidji on Wednesday, May 27th from 11:30 to 1:30. Made possible through a grant from the Region 2 Arts Council and the Minnesota Arts and Cultural Heritage Fund. Photos of the mural in process through June at the Bemidji Public Library. In Festival Rialto is Saturday, June 13th with Wild Horses, Good Morning Bedlam, Mike Munson Trio, Thomas Stika, Kelly Smith, and others. KAXC is sponsoring the side stage with acts like Tattletale, Forge North, Laura Hugo, Sugar on the Roof, and the Penny Peaches. 12 Minnesota bands on the patio of Rapids Brewing in Grand Rapids. 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And this is On the River. I am DJ Ironsides, volunteer host for this afternoon. Thank you for joining me. We're going to dip right back into the music here with one from Courtney Barnett. Here is Pedestrian at Best.

There was one from Southern Culture on the Skids. It was Voodoo Cadillac. Before that, classic from the Reverend Horton Heat off of Liquor in the Front is I Can't Surf. Reverend's probably one of my favorite bands to see live. Been going out to catch them since the 90s, and they're every bit as good now as they were back then. Before him, we had the Detroit Cobras with Hey Salone. And we started that set off with our headliner from last year's Riverfest. It was Courtney Barnett with Pedestrian at Best. 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The Bemidji Senior Center hosts a concert for veterans Wednesday, May 27th at 1 p.m. Antonio Arce will perform, and the Headwaters Quilt Guild will present Quilts of Valor. The concert is free, and all are welcome. After Dark is our late-night Saturday show outside the normal KAXE mix. Tune in after Green Cheese at 9 p.m. to hear punk, hip-hop, electronic, metal-themed shows, and more. This week's host, Sweet Melissa, will be playing new metal, industrial, and grunge. All right, getting right back into the music here. We're going to kick it a little old school for a bit. We're going to start off with one from Peggy Lee, who is a birthday girl today. She was born on this day back in 1920, which, if she was still alive, would make her 106. We lost her a few years back. Well, here's Peggy right now with Fever.

And that was Kirsty MacColl and In These Shoes. Before that, we had Fats Waller, Ain't Misbehavin'. Then there was Bob Crosby in the Bobcats with Dear Hearts and Gentle People. And we started that set off with the Birthday Girl, Peggy Lee, and Fever. This is 91.7 KAXE Grand Rapids, 90.5 KBXE Bagley Bemidji, 89.9 in Brainerd, and on your smart speaker, celebrating 50 years of people-powered radio in northern Minnesota. 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And I am DJ Ironsides, and this here is On the River, your volunteer-hosted radio program every Monday through Friday from 1 to 4, and then again from 7 till 10. Tonight, I think we have John Henningsgaard coming out of our KBXE studios. Indeed, so be sure to tune in for that. Tomorrow from 1 to 4, we'll have DJ the DJ. And then from 7 to 10, it will be Mark Clabundi. So, some good music coming up. 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And if you missed our hot dish time machine programming during the spring membership drive, tune in at 9 a.m. on Saturdays to hear rebroadcasts with hosts like Dennis Elge, Janet Florine, Rainbow Trout, Denny Mager, and more. This week, Maggie Montgomery and Karen Ryan. Good stuff there as well. Well, it is about 2 o'clock, which means it is time for our album of the week. This week's album of the week is by Sweet Meg, and the title is Massive Negroni. And she's a jazz, blues, and swing singer releasing her 7th studio album. For years, she and her band had performed every Sunday brunch at Brooklyn Jazz Club, and this album is formed from some of the laid-back jazzy tunes that they'd perform. And she's also a regular collaborator with Scott Bradley's Postmodern Jukebox. It's a popular collective on YouTube that covers a lot of modern pop songs in a 20s, 30s, 1940s kind of a jazzy swing sound. Good things there, too. Well, we're going to hear her one tune off of this album called Slip In Mules. Enjoy.

0: And there was St. Paul in the Broken Bones with Sushi and Coca-Cola. Before that, we had Divina in the Vagabonds with I Try to Be Good. Then there was Aubrey Logan crying on the airplane. And we started this set off with our album of the week. And it was Sweet Meg with Slippin' Mules off of her Massive Negroni album. Kind of gives you that smoky jazz club feel when you listen to her singing. Anyway, you can tell us what you think of our album of the week by texting 218-326-1234. 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Fire in the Village hosts Paper and Fire, a community writing circle, Wednesday, May 27th, in room 203 of Old Central School in Grand Rapids. Bring a notebook, pen, and an open heart. Artists will suggest a prompt with quiet time to write and a soup supper. And let's take a look here. The annual meeting and concert, Kick It with KAXE, is this Thursday, May 28th. With music from the Cactus Blossoms, who we'll hear a little later on in this show, and Rangers. Join us for updates from staff, volunteer awards, and live music on the patio of Rapids Brewing in Grand Rapids. Check-in starts at 5 p.m., and it's free and open to all. Well, let's kick things back off again here. We just heard our 2026 album of the week. And we also have a 1976 album of the week back when KAXE was first born into existence. To hear about this one, we'll have DJ Dang tell us what it's all about.
1: As we continue to celebrate our 50th birthday, KAXE-KBXE looks back to influential albums from 1976. This week's album is The Clones of Dr. Funkenstein by Parliament. The decades-old collective started out in the late 50s as a doo-wop group called The Parliaments, then morphed into the acid rock crew Funkadelic before becoming the intergalactic Afro-futuristic funk collective known as Parliament. With mastermind George Clinton at the helm, this record is their first to feature James Brown's horn section of Maceo Parker and Fred Wesley, and with bass player extraordinaire Bootsy Collins, also formerly of James Brown's band, holding down the funky rhythms while Clinton sang about clones, motherships, and humans as robots. Parliament was heavily influential in connecting the worlds of R&B, rock and roll, soul, funk, and hip-hop. We want the funk.

Oh, yeah, busting out a funky groove right there. Chuck Berry in Oh, Louisiana. Before that, we had one from the bass master himself, Bootsy Collins. His song, that song was called The Power of the One. That was featuring George Benson in the Williams Singers. And we started that set off with our 1976 album of the week. That was Parliament's Clones of Dr. Funkenstein. The song was Everything is the One, Everything is on the One. So both of those songs, Bootsy's and Parliament's, which Bootsy was playing on, both referencing the one. And that was a bit of a musical technique that James Brown had taught Bootsy in the band way back in the day, is to emphasize that first note of the beat and also play every instrument like it was percussion. But that's what those two songs were referencing and paying honor to, was James Brown and playing it on the one. 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An all Iron Range cast of grades 3 through 12 presents The Sound of Music, May 28th through 31st at Merritt Auditorium in Mountain Iron. 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All right, getting back into some music here. On this day, back in 1967, the Beatles released the album Sgt. Pepper's Lonely Hearts Club Band. Regarded by many to be one of the best albums ever produced, we're going to hear a track off of it called When I'm 64. When it's actually only 59. 5 more years and they'll actually be 64. So they're getting there. Here's the Beatles with When I'm 64.

Shock and move your feet out here. And if you don't like what the big chief said, you just shock and move your feet out here.

All right, Jonathan Edwards in Shanty. Before that, birthday boy Levon Helm, born this day in 1940, with When I Go Away off of his Electric Dirt album. Then we had the Wild Chupatulas. They are a New Orleans band, and their song was Brother John. Then we had the Beatles with an album that celebrates its birthday today. Released this day in 1967 was Sgt. Pepper's Lonely Hearts Club Band, and that song was When I'm 64. 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And the Brainerd Lakes Chamber of Commerce and Welcome Center is inviting the community to suggest and help choose this year's official Bigfoot name until May 28th. Submit your name idea at the Welcome Center on Highway 371 to be a part of the new tradition. Past names include Buford and Yeti Betty. Official name reveal will be June 5th. Listen to the Season Watch Pod with hosts Charlie Mitchell, Heidi Holton, John Latimer, and a rotating cast of characters. Season Watch is for the curious, filled with the delights of nature. We're going to get back into the music here, but hey, first, I have a question for all you mind readers out there. All right, you can text your answers to 218-326-1234. Up next is one from Todd Snyder. It's America's Favorite Pastime.

Caroline Rose with Soul Number 5. That was off of her Loner album. Then we had Cicada Rhythm with America's Open Roads. And a new one from Hayes Carl. It was Good People Thank Me. And we started this set off with one from the late, great Todd Snyder. It was America's Favorite Pastime, about Doc Ellis and his magical baseball game where he almost pitched a no-hitter. Actually, almost pitched a perfect game, I believe. Anyway, that's Todd's version of the story. And this is 91.7 KAXE Grand Rapids, 90.5 KBXE Bagley Bemidji, 89.9 in Brainerd, and on your smart speaker. 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Well, it's about 3 o'clock in the afternoon. I'll be with you for one more hour. This is On the River. I am DJ Ironsides. Be sure to tune in from 7 to 10 tonight when John Henningsgaard will be in the Bemidji Studios spinning his version of On the River. Then looking ahead to tomorrow from 1 to 4, DJ the DJ will be on the air. And then 7 to 10, it will be Mark Clabundi. So be sure to tune in for those shows as well. Registration is now open for the annual Walk to Defeat Hearing Loss on June 6th, hosted by the Lions Club of Bemidji and the Minnesota Lions Hearing Foundation. It's a 2-mile walk from Diamond Point Park to Paul and Babe statues and back. Find more info at 5mhf.org. The Redhead Mountain Bike Park in Chisholm has a grand opening for their trailhead Friday, May 29th, starting at noon. There will be food trucks, ribbon cutting, and speeches from some of the project leaders. All right. Well, in this next set, I think we're going to start off with a band called Fanny. This song is Ain't That Peculiar.

And that was Samantha Fish in Bulletproof. It was the Tangle Eye mix, and that's a fantastic song. Before that was one from Jack White's No Name album, the latest one he just put out. That was What's the Rumpus? And we started off with an older one from Fanny called Ain't That Peculiar. Well, we received support from Itasca Unitarian Fellowship in Grand Rapids, a welcoming community for those engaged in the spiritual journey of life. All are welcome Sundays at 10 a.m., mid-September through mid-May. More at ItascaUnitarianFellowship.org or on Facebook. And all things vintage flea market is Friday, May 29th from 4 to 7 at the Beltrami County Fairgrounds in Bemidji. Look for the 4-H building. And the History of Jazz airs Saturdays at noon and Sundays at 5 with host Paul Kivy, exploring the distinctly American art form. 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A grand opening of Great Tales Animal Rescue features a pet prom walk on Saturday, May 30th at 11 a.m., featuring a pet costume contest, food trucks, photo opportunities, kids' games, and more. 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And getting back into the music, let's hear one from the Blue Moon Marquee and the Northern Cree Singers. It is Rollin' and Tumblin'.

There was a new one from Cat Clyde. That's Wild One, off of the Mud, Blood, Bone album. See, before that, we had one from way back from Bonnie Raitt, 1972, that was Give It Up or Let Me Go. John Hiatt rang in with the Mississippi Phone Booth, and we started that one off with one from the Blue Moon Marquee and the Northern Cree Singers. It was their take on Rollin' and Tumblin'. 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The Brainerd Elks Lodge and Boys Soccer Team hosts a soccer skills competition for youth ages 5 to 15, Saturday, May 30th at Don Adamson's Field at Brainerd High School. Kids ages 9 and under will compete at 10 a.m., 10 and older at noon. Look for Brainerd Boys Soccer on Facebook for a registration link. In our annual meeting and concert, Kick It with KAXE is this Thursday, May 28th, with music from the Cactus Blossoms and Rangers. Join us for updates from staff, volunteer awards, and live music on the patio of Rapids Brewing in Grand Rapids. Check-in starts at 5 p.m., free and open to all. And this is On the River. I am DJ Ironsides, your volunteer host. Going to be hanging with you for another half hour or so, playing a little music. Hope you're enjoying it. Hope you're enjoying this fabulous May day we're having out there. The skies are clear, the sun is shining, and it's right around 80 couple degrees. So, yeah, I think we might have a little summer happening. Let's hear what's happening with Bob Dylan. Here's Ballad of a Thin Man.

And you say, for what reason? And he says, how? And you say, what does this mean? And he screams back, you're a cur-

That was Traveler's Paradise by the Cactus Blossoms, who will be performing in a couple of days here at the Kicking It with KAXE show, meeting show jamboree over at Rapids Brewing in Grand Rapids. That'll start at 5 o'clock, and there'll be a meeting and some volunteer appreciation awards and then some good music. So it's free for everybody. Pop on in, say hi, hang out for a while. Before that was Norma Tanega in You're Dead, and we started everything off with Bob Dylan's Ballad of a Thin Man off of Highway 61 Revisited. We received support from the Bagley Area Arts Collaborative, offering the community exhibits, workshops, and many events. 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And the Hibbing Tourist Center hosts a community Climb the Mine hike that starts at the Greyhound Bus Museum and winds through old historic Hibbing Saturday, May 30th at 8 a.m. Proceeds benefit the Hibbing Tourist and Senior Center. The Headwaters Music and Arts invites the Bemidji community to take part in a survey to help guide the organization's future. The survey is open until Thursday, June 12th at headwatersmusicandarts.org. Well, we've got about 15 minutes left in the show here, and I think we'll start this last set off with one from Steve Earle. We've got Satellite Radio.

wrapping up this version of On the River. We've got Galactic taking us home with Double Wide. I sure appreciate you joining me this afternoon. Hope you enjoyed the music. Hope you enjoyed the show. Now be sure to tune in tonight for John Henningsgaard from 7 to 10. And until next time, please take care of yourselves and someone else. And try to enjoy this beautiful summer weather.

0: for us, it was a shock. It shattered our lives. We planned that this year we want to change people's life.
1: In South Africa, health programs have been walloped by U.S. cuts to global aid. We hear from some of the workers left.
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1: I'm Sasha Pfeiffer.
2: And I'm Scott Detrow. A pivotal U.S. Senate race in Maine is pitting incumbent Republican Susan Collins against Democratic hopeful Graham Platner.
3: It really isn't a representative system. It's a performance that is conducted by elites.
1: Also, how the Trump administration uses the Bible to justify immigration raids and military invasions.
4: It's very common for armies, militaries, just throughout history, to invoke the name of God.
2: Plus, the World Cup roster for the U.S. men's national team is finally out.
1: And we remember jazz great Sonny Rollins, a master improviser.
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5: Live from NPR News in Washington, I'm Ryland Barton. The Department of Justice has been purging government websites of information about prosecutions related to the January 6th Capitol riot. And as NPR's Tom Dreisbach reports, the Trump administration deleted information about violent assaults of police that day.
6: Late last week, the Justice Department said it was proud to purge its website of what it called partisan propaganda. In practice, that meant deleting news releases about January 6th prosecutions, including cases where rioters were convicted of carrying guns and assaulting police with pepper spray, tasers, and stolen police batons. It was just the latest move by the Trump administration to rewrite the history of January 6th, following mass pardons of the rioters and the announcement of a $1.8 billion anti-weaponization fund. And Trump officials are not ruling out the possibility that even violent January 6th defendants may receive taxpayer money. Tom Dreisbach, NPR News.
5: A federal court is blocking Alabama's attempt to use a congressional map that favors Republicans. NPR's Debbie Elliott reports the ruling comes in a long-running redistricting case over black representation.
7: A three-judge panel is granting a temporary injunction sought by black voters who argue the state is trying to use a map that the same federal court found to intentionally discriminate against them. Alabama's Republican-controlled legislature pushed through the redistricting plan earlier this month after the U.S. Supreme Court ruled in a Louisiana case that race should not be used to draw district lines. The black congressman whose district is threatened, Democrat Shamari Figures of Mobile, says he's pleased with the ruling but notes the fight is far from over. Alabama Attorney General Steve Marshall says the state will immediately appeal to the U.S. Supreme Court. Debbie Elliott, NPR News.
5: A new report on housing in the U.S. shows there are fewer affordable homes available to potential buyers. NPR's Stephen Basaha reports.
8: It's not just that houses have become more expensive since the pandemic. It's that there are fewer cheaper homes. In 2019, a family making $75,000 a year could afford about half of all home listings. In 2026, they could afford less than a quarter. This comes from a new report from Realtor.com and the National Association of Realtors. Nadia Evangela co-authored the report and says some areas are becoming better balanced.
9: In some high-cost areas, like, for example, San Jose, San Francisco, and San Diego, have even improved compared to pre-pandemic levels.
8: But she says there's a long way to go to making them affordable. Stephen Basaha, NPR News.
5: The White House says President Trump had preventative medical and dental exams today. In a post online, Trump said, quote, everything checked out perfectly. The tradition of the presidential physical goes back decades, though the White House decides what to reveal. This is NPR News from Washington. Drivers for ride-hailing apps like Uber and Lyft in Massachusetts have become the first in the nation to certify a union. It's a milestone in the growing effort to organize gig economy workers. Labor leaders describe the victory as the largest private sector organizing win since Ford auto workers unionized in 1941. Music fans are celebrating the centennial of jazz musician Miles Davis today. As NPR's Felix Contreras explains, the hugely influential bandleader and trumpeter was a towering figure of jazz for over eight decades.
10: Miles Davis once claimed he changed jazz five or six times, and his statement wasn't that far off. From the birth of the cool in the late 1940s to modal jazz with Kind of Blue, to the music of two innovative quintets in the late 1950s and early 1960s, to his very popular records with electric instruments in the early 1970s. Miles Davis' centennial will be celebrated all year long at jazz festivals and tribute concerts around the country this year. Felix Contreras, NPR News.
5: Muslim pilgrims have gathered on Mount Arafat in Saudi Arabia for the second day of the Hajj, considered the pinnacle of the annual pilgrimage. The Hajj is a once-in-a-lifetime requirement for Muslims who can afford it and are physically able to perform it. Despite the sweltering heat, they engaged in intense prayers, seeking forgiveness, mercy, and blessings. Stocks closed mixed today. 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
12: 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I'm Jennifer Barr. 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Mostly clear tonight, lows 52 to 57, winds from the east up to 15 miles per hour. Highs tomorrow in the low to mid 80s.
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13: And I'm Juana Summers in Soweto Township in South Africa. Melda has a leaky roof. Every time it rains, water seeps in under the door of her house onto the dirt floor. Melda asks that we refer to her only by her first name. She and one of her five children are HIV positive, which still comes with stigma where she lives.
14: Do you have your clinic card, if you don't mind sharing?
13: She roots through a pile near a mattress on the floor and pulls out two cards that give her access to treatments.
15: So she's showing me her green TB clinic card as well as her ARV treatment card.
13: In South Africa, the country with the largest number of people with HIV, the AIDS epidemic is a lot more manageable than it once was. That's thanks in part to advances like ARVs, or antiretroviral drugs that keep HIV suppressed. Melda and her child take pills every day at 8 p.m. to keep the virus at bay. When Melda contracted HIV, she struggled to even get help from a nearby clinic. She went back four times, she says, but couldn't get help until she met Marissa. Marissa is Marissa Mutswalitsani, a community healthcare worker from an organization called Siena Kekela. It translates to We Care. Community health workers like Marissa help connect people to medical care, though they also provide more holistic counsel for those who need it, like with hygiene or access to food. That job has become much harder since early 2025.
14: Sometimes you come in and assist with cleaning, ne? But now because of the on and offs, I hardly come.
13: WeCare was largely supported by the U.S. government and specifically by the president's emergency plan for AIDS relief. PEPFAR is credited with saving 26 million lives since it launched in 2003. But the Trump administration is changing how it delivers.

0: Adams, working with children living with HIV.
1: My name is Dora Dikotla.
2: Hi, everyone. My name is Mamohato Mukosi.
3: All four women have a personal connection to their work. Ayanda tells me that her mother died from HIV, but she didn't tell her family. So Ayanda didn't learn until the day before her death.
0: I told myself that I'm the one who's going to educate them, and I'm the one who's going to the community and assist them when they are in denial of taking their medication, and then when they don't have a knowledge about what is HIV, because of they think if you have HIV, you are going to pass away, you're going to die.
4: There obviously have been significant funding cuts to the aid that the U.S. provided to countries, including here in South Africa. What was that like, hearing that programs like the ones that you work for were going to lose funding? I'm seeing a lot of head shaking.
2: For us, it was a shock. It came as a shock. Like it shattered our lives. We planned that this year we want to change people's life, and if such a situation comes and we are not even prepared, you can imagine if I'm a worker, I'm not prepared. What more with these beneficiaries that I'm working with? It's even worse because some were not yet ready to be to stand by themselves. We were there to carry them in this journey.
4: And it sounds incredibly personally stressful having to adjust to all of this. How are you all coping with that?
5: Yeah, it's still hard and painful, to be honest. It was so unexpected. Mm-hmm. Those kids needed our support. We were there to support them, to be there for them always. Even if you are off, they were calling you. But when you tell them that, no, I'm no longer working, they stop trusting you. Today you are there, tomorrow you are not there. So it's still hard, painful for both parties. Yeah.
0: Remember, we were 30 and plus, and then all of us were going to those households to unlock that, to open up to that person again and introduce yourself that I'm Ayanda, coming from Sianayayela. She will ask, where is Marisa? Where is Asipe? So with that, we break the trust with it.
4: It's the importance of that person to person. You build the relationship with them. So you can't just slot somebody else in.
0: Yes, confidentiality now is gone.
4: You mentioned that there used to be more than 30 of you, mm-hmm. and now there are just the four of you. Mm-hmm. How does that change the amount of people and families that you're able to reach?
1: Well, honestly speaking, I would say we are overworked because now I need to take more workload, and at the same time I'm no longer going to give the quality service that I used to, because now I have this huge job, because now I'm looking at I need to go to 4, 5, 6, 7, 8, 9 more houses to attend to. So it becomes, you know, very challenging.
2: Some just pull out of the program, say, no, I'm no longer interested. When you tell them, no, the funding, they don't even want to know. So it's so difficult.
4: You try to explain to them, though, that it's not about them. It's systemic. The funding doesn't exist. You're not trying to let them down. Their responses, they just don't want to hear it.
2: They just don't want to hear it. I had a challenge with, like, she knew we have problems with the funding, but because of the sensitivity of the situation, she just told me, I'm no longer interested. Yeah.
4: We report primarily for an American audience. I wonder, is there something you think it's important for people in the United States to know about what things look like here, the impact of these cuts, and how it's changed the work that the four of you do?
1: Okay. What I would say is that probably they're not aware that they were making a huge impact on people's lives. There's a say that says working together, you know, you support each other towards the goal. But now if I'm working by myself, there will be no impact at all.
2: When the program was there, at least the number of new infections were decreasing. Mm-hmm. So now that we don't have funding, the number is going up, because now people are just, you know, what can they do? Because we are no longer there.
3: As we finish speaking, I notice a plaque hanging on a wall in the office. It says, "This project is proudly supported by the American people through PEPFAR." This story and all of our reporting in South Africa and Mozambique

0: was supported by the Pulitzer Center. Tomorrow on the program, after global health funding cuts, some clinics that specifically served sex workers have closed their doors.
1: Sex work has been there before I was even born, right? It's something that we all need to face as the whole world.
0: We hear from South African sex workers about the challenges they now face in accessing consistent medical care and avoiding stigma and discrimination.
2: New York Knicks fans celebrated last night outside Madison Square Garden after the team clinched a spot in the NBA Finals, beating the Cleveland Cavaliers by a whopping 37 points. The Knicks had not made the NBA Finals since 1999. Sports and humor columnist Jason Gay is with the Wall Street Journal. He joins us to talk about what this comeback means for the team and its fans. Welcome.
3: Thank you.
2: And the Knicks stunk for so long, and I say that as somebody who grew up watching those Ewing and Starks teams. They just stunk. And what came together this season, though, to get them where they are now and in such a good place?
3: Well, you're absolutely right that it was a lonely, very arid first couple of decades. But the things that have come together, this is a team that, and a roster that has kind of grown up around each other. You know, you have players in Josh Hart and Jalen Brunson, Mikal Bridges, who all went to college together at Villanova, are friends. And you see that sort of camaraderie exist on and off the court. They've integrated, of course, stars like Karl Anthony Towns, OG Anunoby. There's just kind of a feeling that this team is all on the same page, which you don't ordinarily get with basketball teams in the NBA necessarily.
2: Yeah. I feel like a team can have a deep playoff run and just kind of win a bunch of games, or a team can have a deep playoff run and really solidify with the fans and make something special. And that seems like what's going on with the Knicks this year. Like, what do you think it is about this current team that really resonates?
3: I think they kind of embody, you know, Knicks fans and New Yorkers as they see themselves. I think they think of themselves as, you know, a little gritty, maybe a little disrespected. I mean, you don't have to go very far to find people skeptical that they're going to win a final against either OKC or San Antonio. This is a team, a little bit of a chip on its shoulder, plays physical, is pretty relentless, which is a sort of another New York attribute. So I think, you know, like every team sort of thinks that they embody the city, but I think in the Knicks case, that actually there's some truth to it.
2: Yeah. What would you say to a fan? I'm thinking anybody who's not too much younger than me has no memory of the Knicks being good. What would you say to a generation of basketball fans who's about to see their team in the finals for the first time?
3: I would point them skyward if they were lucky enough to spend, you know, $8,000 to get into Madison Square Garden, and point to the rafters and say those things used to happen, you know, with some frequency. You know, this was a team with a rich tradition in the early 70s, of course, the championships, the two championships of the franchise. Then, of course, you know, as you mentioned, you know, some tremendously rowdy and fantastic years through the 90s that didn't result in a championship, but certainly are indelible for New Yorkers.
2: Yeah.
3: All things are possible.
2: Jason Gay is a sports and humor columnist with The Wall Street Journal. Good luck with the finals. Hope you enjoy it. Thanks for talking to us.
3: Thank you.
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5: You're listening to KAXE and All Things Considered. I'm Jennifer Barr. In just a moment, our daily dose of phonology. John Latimer will look back at his nature notes for this date. 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Our lows tonight, 52 to 57, slight chance of thunderstorms, and tomorrow, sunny, highs 80 to 85.
6: On today's date, May 26, 1993, I see my first columbine flowers. Columbine is one of the most consistently misidentified flowers in northern Minnesota. It is often called honeysuckle because of the presence of those five little capsules at the top of the bright red flower that are filled with nectar. Now, this flower is spectacularly well-designed for hummingbirds. The flower doesn't occur in Europe. Nothing even remotely like it occurs in Europe because there are no hummingbirds in Europe. But if you look at the columbine and you look at those long spikes, you'll see immediately how hummingbirds are probably the only thing that can access that nectar without destroying the flower. And if you look further, you'll see that down at the base of the flower, about where the hummingbird's chin will be, is a collection of stamens all loaded with pollen, and in the middle of those stamens and down a little bit lower is a pure white stigma, which is the female part of the flower. So the hummingbird comes, drinks some nectar from the flower, gets a dose of pollen on its throat, flies to the next columbine, and if the stigma on that one is receptive, it will wipe off that pollen from the first columbine onto the stigma of the second as it is drinking the nectar. Check them out.
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2: 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I'm Scott Detrow.
8: And I'm Sasha Pfeiffer. U.S. presidents have often turned to the Bible to encourage and inspire Americans. President Trump isn't much of a Bible quoter, but some members of his administration are. And they've used the scripture in different ways to justify controversial policies. That includes immigration enforcement raids and military invasions. This week, NPR is examining the relationship between church and state. That relationship has changed dramatically in recent years. Today, NPR religion correspondent Jason DeRose looks at the Trump administration's use of the Bible to validate the president's agenda.
9: The Department of Homeland Security posted a video on social media January 13th that uses the singer Lorde's cover of the song Everybody Wants to Rule the World.
10: Help me to decide. Help me make the most of freedom.
9: DHS posted the video just as massive immigration enforcement actions were taking place in Minnesota. The phrase, "Blessed are the peacemakers," appears on screen, a passage from the Sermon on the Mount in the Gospel of Matthew. The quote is followed by night vision footage of a military-style helicopter hovering above. DHS agents in camouflage shoot at doors and storm buildings. Then the phrase, "For they shall be called the sons of God," comes on screen.
11: My first thought was, there is a gun called the peacemaker. It's sort of this idea of peace through strength.
9: Dyron Daugherty is a minister in the Evangelical Church of Christ and dean of religion and philosophy at Pepperdine University.
11: It's very common for armies, militaries, just throughout history, to invoke the name of God, to invoke the name of Jesus Christ.
9: The video's message is clear. Immigration enforcement is war, and the Trump administration's policies are sanctioned by Jesus' own words. The goal is also clear, says Yijan Lin, who teaches New Testament to aspiring ministers at Yale Divinity School.
12: DHS is causing surprise for a certain reason to make a statement that whatever Homeland Security is doing is to create peace, even if it looks violent.
13: They've mistaken Caesar for Christ.
9: That's Aubrey Hendricks, an elder in the African Methodist Episcopal Church who also teaches at Columbia University.
13: To use that song, "Everybody Wants to Rule the World," what they're saying is, yes, we are building an empire.
9: An empire they portray as blessed by a particular reading of the Bible, one favored by Donald Trump's white evangelical base. During the second Trump administration, officials have been even more outspoken about favoring Christianity. Here's Vice President J.D. Vance.
14: We have been, and by the grace of God, we always will be a Christian nation.
9: But Americans overall are divided about whether they want religion and the Bible to help form public policy. According to a recent survey by Pew Research, 51% say the Bible should have some or a great deal of influence, while 48% say it should not. Pew also found that 75% of Republicans say religion's growing influence in American life is a good thing, double the share of Democrats who say the same.
14: Jesus walk. God showed me the way because the devil's trying to bring me down.
9: Another social media post from Homeland Security opens with the phrase, "For God and Country," on screen over video of immigration enforcement actions set to the song, "Jesus Walks." The text above the post is a quote from the prophet Isaiah. "I will uphold thee with the right hand of my righteousness."
14: I want to talk to God, but I'm afraid because we ain't spoken so long.
9: Among the Trump administration officials most vocal about his conservative evangelical faith is Secretary of Defense Pete Hegseth. During the run-up to the Iran conflict, he was a frequent invoker of Scripture.
15: Here is a reading from the Holy Gospel according to Mark.
9: Including at the National Prayer Breakfast on February 5th.
15: He said to them, "If anyone would come after me, let him deny himself and take up his cross and follow me. For whoever would save his life will lose it, but whoever loses his life for my sake and the gospel's will save it."
9: Following the reading, Hegseth gave a brief sermon on the text, during which he said this.
15: The warrior is willing to lay down his life for his unit, his country, and his creator. That warrior finds eternal life.
12: What Hegseth is cleverly doing, right, is calling to arms, right, to be warriors, to pick up a sword in a type of glorious martyrdom.
9: Again, Yale's Yijian Lin.
12: But he's missing the power dynamic here, which is Jesus is not doing that for the cause of empire or for whoever is in government over him, but actually against.
9: But evangelicals like Dyron Daugherty at Pepperdine like the fact that Hegseth speaks this way.
11: Where a politician probably wouldn't have talked like that, let's say 30 years ago, now they're just openly embracing their religiosity. They're openly embracing even their theological perspectives.
9: He says this approach is good for evangelicals to have someone like Hegseth promoting the faith.
11: To compete in this world, we have to defend our faith and we have to be evangelistic.
9: But Yale's Yijian Lin, who was raised in an evangelical immigrant church, is concerned that in a country whose constitution prohibits establishing a religion, some within the Trump administration are privileging the Bible.
12: There are many different sacred texts that could be used, and also just ethics of what do we think as a people and how do we want to operate as a government that doesn't have to subscribe to any one religion at all.
9: The concern for Columbia's Aubrey Hendricks is not so much that the administration is using the Bible, but how it's using the Bible.
13: We're talking about ideological Christianity versus Christianity of faith. And the ideological Christianity is an ideology that refracts everything in the Bible through the prism of the interest of the one who's interpreting it.
9: Whereas in a Christianity of faith, says Hendricks, the Bible critiques every political position rather than blessing any one agenda. Jason DeRose, NPR News.
2: Soccer fans, the wait is over. The official World Cup roster for the U.S. men's national team is out.
16: World Cup, and today, we meet the 26 players that will represent the United States this summer.
2: The World Cup. The roster was announced in a live TV broadcast on Fox Sports this afternoon.
8: The list of 26 athletes includes big names like team captain Christian Pulisic, as well as Tyler Adams and Weston McKennie.
2: Gio Reyna also made the cut. You may remember him from the last Men's World Cup in 2022, when he was almost sent home after a dispute over playing time. There was also an ugly feud between his parents and the head coach at the time, but that is all in the past now, as Reyna gets ready to play in his second World Cup.
8: And then there's the oldest player on the team, who is given a warm welcome at today's announcement.
17: Number 13, you know him, you love him, from St. Louis, Missouri, it's Tim Ream!
8: 38-year-old defender Tim Ream spoke to us last week about the pressure this American squad is facing this year as the U.S. co-hosts the tournament.
18: We call it noise, and there is noise, but it's also because people care. People want to see the team do well, people want the team to be successful, and we have to look at it in that aspect.
2: The World Cup kicks off in just over 2 weeks. The first U.S. game will be in Los Angeles on June 12th against Paraguay.

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1: Thank you for listening to People Powered KAXE and All Things Considered. I'm Jennifer Barr. It is 4:29. In just a moment, National Native News. 1 hour from now, it's the Up North Report, local news from our region. 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Support comes from the Lake Country Journal, a magazine showcasing the beauty, landscapes, and people of Lake Country. The February-March issue publishes the winners of their annual photo contest. They are also displayed at the Brainerd Lakes Regional Airport. Submissions are accepted all year round at lakecountryjournal.com. Mostly clear tonight with lows in the low to mid 50s with winds from the east up to 15 miles per hour. There's a slight chance of thunderstorms in north central Minnesota. For tomorrow, sunny, highs 80 to 85, winds from the northeast 5 to 15. Clear overnight with lows in the mid 40s to low 50s. And looking ahead to Thursday, sunny, highs 78 to 83.
2: This is National Native News. I'm Jill Freitas. The Heard Museum in Phoenix remembered Indigenous service members who made the ultimate sacrifice during a Memorial Day observance. KJZZ's Gabriel Pietrasio has more.
3: On this hot Monday morning, Kiowa Comanche singer Kenneth Kozad Sr. chants a series of honor songs. Each melody is meant to pay tribute to the fallen as the Oklahoma native beats upon a drum made from rawhide. One of his patriotic tunes is called Stars and Stripes. It's inspired by World War II Kiowa co-talker Leonard Red Wolf Kozad Sr.
4: My grandpa, he had a thought came to him about this flag here that our folks have fought for, this red, white, and blue, he said.
3: For Kozad, he's thankful to share his music.
4: Because we don't just be singing songs just to be singing them. There always has to be a purpose.
3: For National Native News, I'm Gabriel Pietrasio.
2: A new exhibit at an Alaska museum takes visitors inside an Arctic research vessel. Since opening last week, it's given guests a chance to glimpse at what it's like to study the Arctic marine ecosystem and at how Indigenous communities shape that research. Aliona Niden with the Alaska Desk has more.
5: Rachel Bosenberg is associate curator at the Anchorage Museum. She's walking under a tall crane with deep blue all around her.
6: So you enter here through the stern of the vessel.
5: Bosenberg is given a tour of the new exhibition called Arctic Marine Science, Sikuliak to Shore, which brings the audience aboard a replica of the research vessel, Sikuliak. Visitors make their way onto the bridge. Here, the captain's chair faces a ceiling-high projector screen with a vast ocean that changes from stormy swells to chunks of pancake ice.
6: We're looking off the bow of Sikuliak, which visitors at this point have walked through.
5: Sikuliak is operated by the University of Alaska Fairbanks and owned by the National Science Foundation. Each year, dozens of scientists board the vessel to study the Arctic. Brendan Smith is the communications director at the North Pacific Research Board. He dreamed up the idea for the exhibition.
7: I said to myself, what if we bring the Sikuliak into the museum? How do we give people an experience that makes them feel like they're out at sea?
5: The result is an immersive experience focused on how the ship is used to study the environment and the people who bring that knowledge to life. And there is a station with Arctic soundscapes.
6: That's a bowhead whale.
5: Bosenberg says these are the sounds that scientists gather using hydrophones they deploy from the real vessel. Harmony Jade Sugik-Wainer is an indigenous scholar from Naknek in southwest Alaska. She consulted on the exhibition and suggested curators include what Arctic research means for Alaska Native people.
8: We see a lot of big graphs about climate change and the extent of sea ice and those big global processes, but we don't see the joy of living our culture in coastal Alaska and river Alaska.
5: The exhibition runs through April 2027. In Anchorage, I am Alona Knighton.
2: People working in Montana's outdoor industry are reporting emotional impacts tied to climate change. According to reporting from Glacier Raft Company and environmental advocates, river guides are increasingly experiencing ecological grief as changing waterways affect their work and livelihoods. I'm Jill Freitas.

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4: It's All Things Considered from NPR News. I'm Sasha Pfeiffer.
5: And I'm Scott Detrow. A pivotal U.S. Senate race in Maine is shaping up to be a contest of sharp contrasts. Democratic hopeful Graham Plattner has been barnstorming the state, calling for a radical overhaul of the political system. And Republican incumbent Senator Susan Collins is running on her experience working within it. Maine Public's chief political correspondent Steve Missler has our story.
6: Since launching his campaign nearly 10 months ago, combat veteran and oyster farmer Graham Plattner has tried to make Senator Susan Collins the symbol of a Congress that he says enriches the wealthy at the expense of working-class Mainers.
7: And for that reason, it really isn't a representative system, it's a performance. It's a theater that is conducted by elites.
6: But Collins, who has served in the U.S. Senate for nearly three decades, is making the case that her clout and experience have produced tangible benefits for Mainers. Speaking at a manufacturing conference in South Portland recently, Collins claimed at least a half dozen instances of delivering on the state's behalf, from education cash to money to help control a ravenous caterpillar that periodically ravages the state's softwood timber stock.
8: And I was happy to secure funding to help control the spruce budworm.
6: She also said she convinced the Trump administration to spare certain wood products from tariffs on neighboring Canada, saving a paper mill stationed on the border.
8: But think how devastating that would have been for northern Maine.
6: Devastating, if not for Collins. That's the implication. And that message, along with old-fashioned pork barrel politics, is what the Republican is banking on as she seeks a sixth term, according to Dan Shea, a professor of government at Colby College.
9: I'm old enough to remember when pork barrel projects kept incumbents in office. Boy, we're seeing that in Maine.
6: When Collins formalized her re-election bid in February, Shea expected she would replicate her 2020 strategy that leaned heavily on federal money she's helped bring to Maine, an issue that helped swing a crucial block of voters in her favor.
9: She wins by split-ticket voters, by unaffiliated voters, independents.
6: That's how Collins won re-election 6 years ago, fending off Democrats' attempts to shackle her to an unpopular President Trump and a slumping pandemic economy. Now the Republican is hoping another hyper-local campaign will be supercharged after becoming chair of the Senate Appropriations Committee, the first Maine senator to hold that key budgeting post in more than 90 years. Collins says it's a once-in-a-century opportunity to send federal cash to Maine, and she plans to run on it.
8: And that will go away with a freshman senator. It took me years to climb the ladder of seniority.
6: At the same time, Collins is highlighting $1.5 billion in congressional earmarks over 5 years to nearly 700 local projects. A map on our website shows a particular focus on renovating or rebuilding local fire stations, 45 in all. Mount Vernon, a small town where Shea also serves on the local select board, is hoping its antiquated fire hall will be number 46. He says a board member reached out to Collins' constituent office for help.
9: One of her reps was down in Mount Vernon the next day.
6: Collins' ability to land earmarks and federal funding is well known in Maine and to the Grand Platner campaign. Asked how it plans to counter it, Ben Chin, Platner's campaign manager, said Collins, quote, owns the federal budget and, by extension, Mainers' financial struggles. Platner had a similar response during a town hall in mid-April.
7: I was told, essentially my entire life, actually, that one day Susan Collins was going to get the gavel on appropriations. And when that came, Maine was going to see a boon of riches. Well, that never materialized.
6: Still, Collins believes pork barrel politics is a winner. The first ad of her campaign centered on securing federal funding to rebuild a breakwater dock in Eastport, a coastal town with just over 1,000 people. For NPR News, I'm Steve Missler in Brunswick, Maine.
10: Today, we remember the jazz great Sonny Rollins. He died yesterday at his home in Woodstock, New York. He was 95 years old. That made him one of the last of his generation of jazz giants. In fact, he was known as the saxophone colossus. Let's bring in Nate Chenin from member station WRTI with more. Hi, Nate.
11: Hi.
10: Nate, Sonny Rollins was considered one of the greatest improvisers in jazz. Give us more of an understanding of why he earned that reputation.
11: You know, the first thing to focus on is his sound. He played the tenor saxophone with so much personality. He had this big tone that could feel really brusque with, you know, the coarse grain that makes you think of an old oak cabinet, but also always spry and surprising in his movements. He was so resourceful as an improviser that he could weave a coherent solo with a narrative arc and a composerly use of motifs, basically in real time. And for the entirety of his career, Rollins kept an absolute commitment to spontaneity, which is a lot harder than it sounds.
10: Although, you know, jazz is so known for spontaneity. Say a little bit more about his commitment to it and why that was tough sometimes.
11: Well, you know, improvisers often have their sort of little book of patterns or favorite devices, and he did his best to avoid those. It's interesting that sometimes in concert could play out as a struggle for inspiration. You know, he really would not go for the easy route. But then when that bolt of inspiration did strike, it was all the more powerful.
10: One of the things Sonny Rollins was famous for is practicing for many hours every day on the Williamsburg Bridge in New York City, at least for a period of his career. How did that factor into his stature?
11: It became a part of his legend because these sabbaticals, as Rollins called them, demonstrated just how much he cared about pursuing excellence on his own terms. So think about this. In 1959, as he drops off the scene, it's precisely the moment when he had finally made it to the front of the pack among jazz musicians. And there was no guarantee he would get back there. He was really driven by this feeling that he was not giving it as much as he needed to give it, you know? And this monastic dedication he had, it was extraordinary, and it really was not a pose.
10: What does his death mean for jazz?
11: Obviously, the entire jazz world is in mourning right now, and not just for the incredible artists that we've lost. You know, Sonny Rollins outlived so many of his peers, including John Coltrane and Miles Davis and Max Roach. I think of him as a great unchanging constant, almost like a constellation that you might use for navigation.

0: But late in life, Sonny Rollins also became something like a sage, sharing thoughts and insights that always put things into a broader spiritual perspective. He believed in nonviolence. He believed in the golden rule. He also believed that jazz could be a positive force, one that generations after him will continue to carry forward.
1: That's Nate Shenen. He's the editorial director of WRTI in Philadelphia. Thanks, Nate.
0: Thank you, Sonny.

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1: 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Good afternoon, I'm Jennifer Barr. Coming up in a moment, North Star Stories produced by Ampers, news from throughout the state of Minnesota. And at 5:30, it's the Up North Report, local news from the KAXE, KBXE news team. 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
3: With headlines from around the state, I'm Zan Holston. Measles cases are climbing in Minnesota. The State Department of Health now confirmed 17 cases so far this year, compared to 26 in all of last year. All cases are listed as exposure within the U.S. Health officials say measles spreads very easily, especially in schools, child cares, and other group settings. Families are urged to check MMR, measles, mumps, and rubella vaccine records. Two doses of MMR provide strong protection. Symptoms include fever, cough, runny nose, red eyes, and a rash that usually starts on the face. Anyone who thinks they may have measles should call a clinic before leaving home and potentially spreading the disease. A World War II Navy pilot who was missing for nearly 83 years is finally back home in Minnesota with his family. A public military burial is set for tomorrow in Jackson. In 1943, Lieutenant Junior Grade Thomas Arthur Ruth was 26 when his F-4F Wildcat crashed during a dogfight in the Solomon Islands. For decades, his family believed he had been lost at sea. But in 2013, a POW-MIA team found a Wildcat crash site on New Georgia Island. The Defense POW-MIA Accounting Agency later disinterred his remains and took him to Hawaii. DNA confirmed Ruth's identification last year. His nephew and namesake, 83-year-old Thomas Arthur Ruth II, says the family is grateful the military continues looking for World War II service members.
4: The Defense Department never gave up the search for POWs or MIAs, and they were constantly trying to identify and find these people and return them home.
3: He'll be buried with full military honors tomorrow morning at 11 at Riverside Cemetery. A dispute over tribal land, federal airspace, and an emergency landing is escalating in northern Minnesota. Red Lake Nation seized a small plane after pilot Darren Smedsmo says engine failure forced him to land on reservation property in October. The tribe says Smedsmo violated a 1978 tribal resolution barring aircraft from flying below 20,000 feet over tribal land. Federal aviation rules give pilots broad authority to deviate from normal flight rules in an emergency, and the FAA says federal law controls U.S. airspace. The Aircraft Owners and Pilots Association has asked federal officials to intervene. A no-fly zone currently surrounds a single home in St. Louis County for pilot safety. The DNR is keeping its own planes away from the home of a man accused of shooting a firefighting plane during wildfires last week. Daniel Pettit is accused of shooting the fire bombers that scooped water from Korstad Lake. Charging documents say Pettit told investigators he was crow hunting, and if he accidentally hit the pilot, too bad. The pilot was not hurt. Pettit is out of jail and barred from possessing firearms. A Mankato area company says it has a new way to turn food and farm waste into fertilizer. Easy Environmental Solutions says its EasyFen system converts local organic waste into TerraPlenish, a liquid microbial fertilizer. The company says the technology could help communities make more fertilizer locally and reduce dependence on petroleum-based products. More U.S. field testing is planned. Farm bankruptcies are climbing, but a Minnesota agricultural economist says the court numbers only tell part of the story. Minnesota had 13 Chapter 12 farm bankruptcy filings last year, but USDA data shows the state lost 1,300 farms in 2025, even as the average farm got bigger. Minnesota Farmer Union Samuel Porter tells reporter Mike Moen the problem can get worse when farms chase more acres and higher yields.
5: If you're pouring all your money in extending and you have really big costs for expensive equipment in order to meet these growing operations, that might actually drive profitability down.
3: Porter says the key is a smarter strategy, healthier soil, better equipment decisions, less wasted fertilizer, and stronger marketing. And finally, the Minnesota DNR says black bears are expanding their territory south and west in the state, and a few are apparently taking the scenic route. After recent sightings in Moorhead and Alexandria, the DNR is reminding Minnesotans to be bear-wise this summer. Black bears are usually shy, and attacks are extremely rare. But bears love an easy meal. The agency says keep food and trash secure, dogs leashed, and if you see a bear, don't run. Back away slowly or wave your arms and yell, "Hey, bear," which is basically my approach to all problems. For North Star Stories, I'm Zan Holston.
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0: 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I'm Scott Detrow.
6: And I'm Sasha Pfeiffer. Today, we return to a story that NPR has been following closely. Ecuadorian fishermen who say a U.S.-flagged vessel attacked them at sea and destroyed their boats. Their allegations come as the U.S. military expands its controversial anti-drug trafficking operations across the Eastern Pacific and Caribbean. The Trump administration insists the operations are legal. Nearly 200 people have been killed and more than 50 strikes targeting vessels that the U.S. says were being used by suspected narco traffickers. NPR's Carrie Kahn reports from Ecuador.
7: In the courtyard of a small hotel off the main coastal strip in Manta, Ecuador, music videos are playing on a TV by the pool. This is as close to water fisherman Johnny Sebastian Palacio says he gets these days. I don't want to go to sea anymore, he says. That was the kind of experience you only want once in your life. Palacio was one of 20 crew members on the Don Maca ship, fishing off the Galapagos Islands in mid-March. His account is similar to stories NPR has heard from other fishermen in at least two other incidents off Ecuador's coast. First, the fishermen describe being followed by a large blue boat flying a U.S. flag. All the while, drones were hovering over us, Palacio says. On March 26th, around 5 p.m., Palacio says he was below deck loading the day's catch into freezers when the first blast hit. I was with a compañero and we just heard boom. I flew in the air and then onto the floor, he says. Jaime Cervantes Macia, the ship's mechanic, was also stunned. I thought the boat's motor had exploded, he says. Then, they say, the men aboard the nearby big blue boat waved them over. They took us on board one by one, says Palacio. They were in camouflage, had assault weapons, and spoke English, according to the fishermen. They cuffed us and put hoods over our heads. I just thought, here they're going to kill us, says Palacios. In another incident, fishermen on the Negra Francisca Duarte told NPR their boat also was attacked, and the crew was taken aboard a U.S. flag boat and also cuffed and hooded. Ultimately, both crews were handed over to Salvadoran authorities and had to pay their own way home. None of the fishermen have been charged in the U.S., El Salvador, or Ecuador.
8: Es el mismo patrón que existe. Primero la embarcación es avistada por aviones.
7: We have seen the same pattern multiple times, says lawyer Juan Alvia. He represents the crew of a third ship, the Fiorello, which in January also reported being followed by drones while fishing. The Fiorello was found burning off the Galapagos Island. Its eight crew members have not been heard from since. NPR asked multiple U.S. agencies, including the Southern Command military, to respond to the fishermen's allegations. None did. The search for answers in Ecuador has been equally unsuccessful. NPR asked local port authorities, the defense and foreign ministries, and the president's office, which declined multiple interview requests.
9: We haven't received a report. It wasn't in Ecuadorian waters.
7: This was Ecuador's President Daniel Noboa earlier this month in the U.S. at a forum at the Washington, D.C. Atlantic Council. He denied Ecuador had been informed about any incidents, yet also questioned fishermen's motivations and location.
9: In an area that doesn't make any sense that they were fishing. So we need to investigate. We need to know what they were carrying, the characteristics of the boat, the evidence.
7: Noboa, a close Trump ally, did not say whether Ecuador has asked the U.S. for information about the fisherman's claim of mistreatment. Calls seeking clarification from Noboa's office were not returned. Many of the fishermen believe they'll never get answers. Johnny Sebastian Palacio says he's keeping his feet on land for now, farming pigs and soon chickens. I'm just too scared, he says, to go back and fish again. Carrie Kahn, NPR News, Manta, Ecuador.
0: Americans love shrimp. They eat more than 5 pounds per person every single year. Most domestic shrimp comes from the Gulf of Mexico. It's caught by family fishing operations that have worked those waters for generations. But southern shrimpers are now facing a perfect storm, record fuel prices, and a flood of cheap imported shrimp they can't compete against. Drew Hawkins of the Gulf States Newsroom explains.
10: AC Cooper is snacking on a chicken wing at the marina in Port Sulphur, Louisiana. He's been shrimping in the Gulf for more than 50 years, but his boat, the Lacey K, named after his wife and daughter, is tied off at the dock. He's not shrimping right now.
11: You can't make enough money during this shrimp season in order to make it all year. So we have to supplement our way of life.
10: Cooper took a second job bringing oil rig workers to and from the platforms out in the Gulf. He calls it his first real job.
11: I just hadn't stopped. I'm just going to continue doing this until something changes.
10: The price of fuel, Cooper says, is making it almost impossible for shrimpers. The war with Iran and the closure of the Strait of Hormuz has sent diesel to over $5 a gallon. Cooper says he has to catch at least 1,000 pounds of shrimp just to break even on fuel costs.
11: 1,000 pounds of shrimp is a lot of shrimp, you know, and depending on the season, sometimes we get a lot and sometimes we don't.
10: And even when shrimpers do go out, they're coming back to a dock where prices have collapsed. Imported shrimp from countries like India and Ecuador have overwhelmed the market. Blake Price is director of the Southern Shrimp Alliance, which lobbies for commercial shrimpers. He says they were already on the ropes when fuel prices started climbing.
12: This industry could absorb and increase fuel costs a lot better if our markets were strong and hadn't been flooded with foreign farm-raised product.
10: Price says last year showed some signs of recovery. Imported shrimp was subject to President Trump's tariffs before they were struck down by the Supreme Court. He says Congress needs to step in and help shrimpers.
12: We're not a group of folks that's asking for checks or a payout. We just want a level playing field.
10: Back at the marina in Port Sulphur, A.C. Cooper says he supports President Trump's broader goals, including preventing Iran from having nuclear weapons.
11: I think everybody, every president from five presidents back, been saying they need to do this, and he's the only one that has the balls to do it.
10: But he says shrimpers need help now.
11: Help us with this fuel prices. You know, the fuel prices are going to be just like the farmers. You know, we farmers at the sea.
10: Cooper finishes his chicken and gets back to work, hopping on a boat to ferry another crew of oil rig workers. He says he hopes he can get back to shrimping, to doing what he loves. Until then, the Lacey K remains tied to the dock. For NPR News, I'm Drew Hawkins in Port Sulphur, Louisiana.

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2: 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At 5:30, it's the Up North Report, local news from our region. Coming up at 7 o'clock tonight, John Henningsgaard, your volunteer host for On the River. He'll bring you a great mix of music. Mostly clear tonight, lows 52 to 57 with winds from the east up to 15 miles per hour. There is a slight chance of thunderstorms in north central Minnesota. For tomorrow, sunny, highs 80 to 85, winds from the northeast 5 to 15. Clear overnight with lows in the mid-40s to low 50s. Looking ahead to Thursday, sunny, high 78 to 83.
3: U.S. and Iranian forces are launching strikes against each other despite President Trump's claim a deal to end the war was imminent.
0: We'll assess where negotiations stand.
3: For Tuesday, May 26th, it's All Things Considered from NPR News. I'm Scott Detrow.
0: And I'm Sasha Pfeiffer. Texas Republicans decide on a Senate candidate today.
3: The choice could play a big part in whether Democrats have a shot at winning back a majority this fall.
4: Texans are looking for a senator who are going to represent their values.
0: Plus, Elizabeth Smart was abducted as a teenager.
3: We will hear how, as an adult, she has reclaimed her identity by bodybuilding.
5: My body has been hurt. And it has felt like it's been crushed at times, but it carried me through my kidnapping.
0: First, this news.
6: Live from NPR News in Washington, I'm Ryland Barton. Iran is denouncing the most recent U.S. strikes against it as a sign of bad faith as negotiations press on toward a possible deal to end the war. Meanwhile, Iran began restoring internet access after a months-long national shutdown. The U.S. says the strikes were defensive, saying targets included missile launch sites and mine-laying boats. President Trump's redistricting effort was dealt a blow in South Carolina today after several Republican lawmakers joined Democrats in blocking a new congressional map there. South Carolina Public Radio's Gavin Jackson reports.
7: 26,000 voters had already cast early ballots in person for the June 9th primary. The Republicans voting to kill the new map said that it was too late. The map could have helped the GOP take South Carolina's lone Democratic seat held by Congressman Jim Clyburn. The failed attempt capped 3 weeks of rushed hearings, a special session called by the governor, long debates, limited public input, and questions over a map lawmakers said was crafted by the White House. South Carolina's state Senate is not up for election this fall, meaning lawmakers might be insulated for a while from criticism by Trump. For NPR News, I'm Gavin Jackson in Columbia.
6: Texas Republicans are voting today in the most expensive Senate primary in history. NPR's Claudia Grisales reports State Attorney General Ken Paxton is challenging incumbent Senator John Cornyn.
8: Paxton, a controversial MAGA loyalist, drew President Trump's endorsement over Cornyn. Here's Paxton celebrating with supporters at a rally in the Houston suburb of Katy, Texas.
9: We're going to change this country, and we're going to go help Donald Trump get it done.
8: Cornyn is warning his party a Paxton nomination could open the door for Democrats to win the seat.
10: This would be their first chance they've had in 30 or 40 years or longer to pick up a statewide office.
8: The race exposed a crack in the red wall of Texas, pitting the party's populist movement against its establishment wing, showcasing a fight that's been brewing for more than a decade for control of the party in a post-Trump era. Claudia DeSalis, NPR News.
6: The Ebola outbreak in the Democratic Republic of Congo is outpacing efforts to respond. As NPR's Jonathan Lambert reports, there are at least 220 suspected deaths and more than 900 suspected cases.
11: The outbreak is still largely centered in northeastern DRC. But over the weekend, more cases were reported in Uganda, bringing their total to 7 confirmed cases. On Monday, WHO Director General Tedros Adhanom Ghebreyesus said the outbreak will likely get worse before it gets better. The outbreak is challenging for a few reasons. First, delays in detection allowed the virus to spread for a couple of months undeterred. There are also no approved vaccines or treatments for this species of Ebola. That leaves victims with supportive care at clinics, which can be hard to come by in this region. Bread-and-butter public health responses, like tracing contacts of sick people and requesting that they isolate, are the main tools for stemming the outbreak. Jonathan Lambert, NPR News.
6: This is NPR News from Washington. Attorneys say a woman fired by Ball State University in Indiana over her Facebook post criticizing Charlie Kirk will receive $225,000 in a legal settlement. The ACLU of Indiana says the school agreed to the payout to settle a First Amendment lawsuit by Suzanne Swerk. The president of Ball State defended the firing, saying the post caused extraordinary damage to the school's reputation. More than 1.5 million Muslims are taking part in the Hajj pilgrimage in Saudi Arabia, includes gathering for prayers on Mount Arafat, where the Prophet Muhammad delivered his final sermon nearly 1,400 years ago. NPR's Aya Batraoui reports.
12: This year, the Hajj is taking place under the specter of the U.S.-Israeli war with Iran. Around 30,000 Iranian pilgrims are part of the Hajj this year, a sharp decline from the 90,000 Iranians given Saudi permits last year. Higher fuel and travel costs because of the Iran war have also made it more expensive to perform the Hajj this year. Pakistan's religious affairs minister told NPR it costs around $4,300 per pilgrim for a roughly three-week-long Hajj package. Indonesia's state-run news agency says the government there is helping to subsidize the cost a little. Most pilgrims wait decades to secure a Hajj visa and save up for a lifetime to pray in Mecca and return home with the honorary title of Hajji. Aya Batraoui, NPR News, UAE.
6: The Scripps National Spelling Bee runs through Thursday this week. The champion of the bee receives more than $50,000 in CASH and prizes. 30 of the past 36 champions have come from families of Indian heritage. This is NPR News from Washington.
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14: 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I'm Sasha Pfeiffer.
3: And I'm Scott Detrow. U.S. forces struck missile launch sites and Iranian speedboats attempting to lay mines on Monday. That is according to U.S. Central Command spokesman Captain Tim Hawkins. Iran's Revolutionary Guard says two of its speedboats were attacked in the Persian Gulf, killing four of its men. Iran also says it shot down three U.S. drones. Despite the violence, neither side appears to be pulling back on diplomatic efforts to reach an interim deal to end this war. To tell us more, I am joined by NPR White House correspondent Franco Ordonez and NPR's correspondent in Dubai, Aya Batraoui. Hey to both of you.
2: Hi.
15: Hey, Scott.
3: Franco, let me start with you. President Trump announced a deal was in the final stages and then a day later said there was no rush. What do you make of yet again another round of whiplash like this?
15: Yeah, Trump kicked off the weekend kind of hailing a groundbreaking deal that would be announced shortly. And, you know, of course, Trump's been under a lot of pressure to reach a deal as soon as possible. Polls show that the war is unpopular And he's also making Republicans worry about their chances in this fall's midterm elections. Now, over the weekend, Trump didn't offer details about what that deal would be, other than to say that the Strait of Hormuz would be open. But what was really fascinating is that one of his biggest allies, Senator Lindsey Graham of South Carolina, went public with his opposition, basically blasting a potential deal that he argued would allow Iran to be a dominant force in the region, yeah. And even questioned whether the war would have been worth it. He, of course, Scott, was not the only Republican. Trump's former Secretary of State, Mike Pompeo, from the first administration, said the deal was, quote, not remotely America first, adding that it looked like it was being negotiated by officials from the Obama administration. That received a rebuke from Trump officials. And yet, by Sunday, Trump was talking a very different tune, saying that while negotiations were ongoing, that, as you noted, there was no rush. And then we had the strikes from yesterday, which the Trump administration called defensive.
3: So that's the U.S. side of things. Ayo, what is Iran saying about a possible deal and these attacks?
12: So Iran's foreign ministry says this is yet another violation of the ceasefire and that, quote, once again, this exposes the malice and bad faith of the U.S. toward Iran. And they note that this happened alongside efforts at diplomacy. And Tehran says this is part of the criminal nature of the U.S. toward Iran. Also, the head of Iran's Revolutionary Guard Aerospace Force said they stand ready to respond upon the directive of Iran's supreme leader, Mujtaba Khamenei, who has

0: an upcoming deal. I mean, he has publicly suggested that a deal was near more than a half dozen times, dating back all the way to late March when he said Iran wants to make a deal. I mean, he's repeated several different variations that a deal is close, that an agreement was largely negotiated, that a framework exists, and that the agreement would be finalized shortly. But then, of course, it doesn't happen. And the reality is that while the president has repeatedly kind of projected this optimism, there has yet to be anything concrete or yet to be anything finalized.
1: And amid all this, Iran's position on these talks has been pretty tough. Aya, tell us what the specific demands are.
2: Right. I mean, these talks are just a kickstarter for there to be direct talks again between the U.S. and Iran. So this is only an interim deal. But now Iran has leverage they didn't have before this war, and that's their control over the Strait of Hormuz. And this hardened regime does not trust the Trump administration. Trump withdrew the U.S. from Iran's nuclear deal with the U.S. in his first term, and then wars were launched on Iran during the last two rounds of nuclear talks in June and then in February. And now Iran is demanding what they call confidence-building measures due to that distrust, Scott. What they want is they want the U.S. to unfreeze their money that is locked in accounts in Qatar. And this was the focus of talks yesterday in Qatar by a senior Iranian delegation that included the head of Iran's negotiation team and the head of Iran's central bank. Iranian state media say Iran wants $12 billion to be accessible at the start of any interim deal, and that the other half, the remaining $12 billion, be transferred during the next 60 days of any ceasefire extension. And they said no agreement is possible until the agreed amount is deposited because of past breaches of trust. Another demand, Scott, is that Iran wants an end to Israel's war in Lebanon, where Israeli troops occupy a huge part of the south and are fighting Iran-backed Hezbollah. But Israel wants to continue that war, which has killed more than 3,000 Lebanese, according to Lebanon's health ministry. Now, Israeli Prime Minister Benjamin Netanyahu says Trump assured him Israel can continue to carry out operations in Lebanon, which he described as self-defense. Israeli officials also tell NPR Netanyahu does not want to end the war in Iran either.
1: And Franco, Israel is opposed to Trump's efforts to try to make a deal with Iran. So Trump is now trying to include as part of that deal an expansion of diplomatic ties with Israel and other countries in the Middle East. How would that complicate things?
0: I mean, look, the Abraham Accords are seen by Iran as anti-Iran. And it was part of the initial announcement that Trump thanked all the intermediaries like Pakistan, like Saudi Arabia, who assisted with the negotiations. But Trump also emphasized that their efforts would go further by joining the Abraham Accords, you know, the regional agreement that seeks to normalize relations with Israel. Now, this is not necessarily new. Trump has previously said that any agreement should include a requirement that the countries join the Accords, but this really looks to be an effort to entice Israel to accept the deal. And Netanyahu has also faced criticism over the deal.
1: Aya, how have countries in the region responded to all of this?
2: I mean, we're talking about countries like Turkey and Pakistan as well. These are heavyweights that can't be pushed into a decision like this that is rejected by their populations just because Trump says so. And while there has been some commentary, we haven't seen any official statements in response to this, which suggests that this isn't something being given serious attention. There was a report in the Saudi-owned Al Arabiya quoting an unnamed Saudi official who simply repeated Saudi Arabia's long-stated position that any deal with Israel is contingent on there being a pathway toward a Palestinian state, but that is something Israeli leaders say will not happen.
1: That is NPR's Aya Batrawi and Franco Ordonez. Thanks to both of you.
0: Thank you, Scott.
2: Thanks a lot.
3: Years ago, Elizabeth Smart was abducted from her Salt Lake City home. It was a kidnapping case that drew international attention. Now, after years of navigating trauma, Smart says she's rebuilding her life by stepping onto a stage, a literal stage, that she never imagined for herself. NPR's Windsor Johnston reports.
4: The first time Elizabeth Smart took the stage at a bodybuilding competition, she was terrified.
5: I think I just had like the frozen smile of sheer terror on my face.
4: But for the hair extensions and oversized jewelry she wore come showtime, she says every detail had been carefully rehearsed. Then something went wrong.
5: There's this one point where I was trying to flick my hair back over my shoulder and my big ring got stuck in the extension, but I couldn't stop. So I just ended up ripping through the extension and just taking out a chunk of my hair.
4: She wanted to run off stage. Instead, she kept posing in towering heels under the bright stage lights while judges rated the body she spent years trying to survive inside.

0: Hart was 14 when she was taken from her bedroom at knife point by a self-proclaimed prophet. He held her captive in the woods near her house for 9 months.
1: After I was rescued, I did feel so much shame around what had happened. And of course, there was a lot of sexual abuse involved.
0: Trauma therapist Robin Brickle says that for many survivors of abuse, the body becomes something to escape.
2: When early childhood trauma happens, especially sexual trauma, people disconnect from their bodies because it's unsafe. That's how they survive.
0: Brickle says that disconnection can continue long after the trauma ends. In the years after her abduction, Smart says exercise gradually changed the way she viewed herself. She turned to bodybuilding after knee pain forced her to stop marathon running.
1: I think it was the challenge and trying something new and completely outside of my realm of comfort. And I thought, wouldn't that be amazing if I could build that kind of strength?
0: According to Brickle, Smart's experience reflects a broader pattern among some trauma survivors.
2: Lots of survivors reconnect with their bodies, and things like strength training, bodybuilding, running make them feel more powerful.
0: But she warns that exercise can also become another way for trauma survivors to check out.
2: Some go to the other extreme where they end up using exercise, over-exercise, to further deflect and disconnect from their bodies.
0: Smart says it took her years to develop a healthy relationship with her body.
1: My body has been hurt, and it has felt like it's been crushed at times, but it carried me through my kidnapping. It's given me 3 beautiful children. I mean, my body is incredible.
0: Smart is eyeing another competition later this summer in Nashville, an all-female event recognizing women who have shown internal strength. And while bodybuilding pushes her outside of her comfort zone, she says it's also taught her to enjoy herself. During training season, when she keeps a strict diet, she says she'll sometimes walk on the treadmill while watching the Great British Bake Off, dreaming of sweets.
1: I will watch people making cake and cookies and these incredible desserts. And I'm like, I want that. I am adding that to my post-show treat list. And I want to eat the whole thing, not just a slice. I want the whole thing.
0: For Smart, that mindset extends far beyond dessert. Windsor Johnston, NPR News.

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1: It's 5:18. 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I'm Jennifer Barr. In a few moments, we're going to hear this week's pick from 76 with DJ Dang. And coming up at 5:30, it's the Up North Report, local news from our region. 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We also thank the Veteran Mental Health Crisis Response Team of Itasca County. This crisis intervention service is a program of first call for help 211 and provides free crisis assessments, stabilization services, referrals, and resourcing to veterans and their families who are in crisis. Trained providers are available to serve fellow veterans 24 hours a day, 7 days a week by dialing 211. We'll have more ahead from All Things Considered in a minute. Right now, this week's pick from 76.
2: As we continue to celebrate our 50th birthday, KAXE KBXE looks back to influential albums from 1976. This week's album is The Clones of Dr. Funkenstein by Parliament. The decades-old collective started out in the late 50s as a doo-wop group called The Parliaments, then morphed into the acid rock crew Funkadelic before becoming the intergalactic Afro-futuristic funk collective known as Parliament. With mastermind George Clinton at the helm, this record is their first to feature James Brown's horn section of Maceo Parker and Fred Wesley, and with bass player extraordinaire Bootsy Collins, also formerly of James Brown's band, holding down the funky rhythms while Clinton sang about clones, motherships, and humans as robots. Parliament was heavily influential in connecting the worlds of R&B, rock and roll, soul, funk, and hip-hop. We want the funk.
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0: It's All Things Considered from NPR News. I'm Scott Detrow.
4: And I'm Sasha Pfeiffer. The Ebola outbreak in the Democratic Republic of Congo is outpacing response efforts there. That's according to the World Health Organization. It says there are now more than 900 suspected cases and more than 220 deaths in the DRC. A small number of cases have also been reported in Uganda, but it's Eastern Congo that is at the center of this outbreak. Heather Kerr is with the International Rescue Committee, an aid group. She's the country director for the DRC and has spent decades working there. She joins us now from Kinshasa to talk about the challenges facing these response efforts. Heather Kerr, welcome.
5: Thank you.
4: I understand that while you are in the capital city, you are trying to get to one of the city's hardest hit by this outbreak. Tell us where you're trying to go and what are the obstacles you're facing trying to get there?
5: Well, it's getting harder and harder to get to Ituri, the capital city of the province Unia, because borders are closing. The Ugandans have closed their land border, apart from to food and to goods. There are no planes anymore. There are no commercial flights. So the only way to get from Kinshasa to Bunia now safely is to take a UN flight. But they're quite limited. At the moment, there are only two of them a week. And you can imagine with the scale of the outbreak, we really need more flights to get both people on the ground, but also goods on the ground.
4: And the city you're trying to get to, Bunia, do you have contacts there, whether residents or aid workers who are giving you a sense of conditions on the ground?
5: Yes, we have an office there on the ground. We've got about 25 people in Ituri at the moment.
4: And what are they telling you they're seeing?
5: Well, they're telling me they're very worried because this outbreak is really at a scale that we haven't seen before. The reason for this really is it was discovered so late. So what we're seeing is we've got a different strain of Ebola than the one we'd see normally, which is Ebola Zaire, and for which there is a vaccine and treatments. But this particular strain, Mundibugyo, there isn't a vaccine and there aren't actual treatments, and it's much rarer. So it took a long time for people to realize that the strain was different. So that's slowed down the response, obviously, and it's allowed the virus to spread. So speed is of the essence now. We really need to get the response up and running. We need the funding to come in, ensuring we keep our staff safe. We need to get the trust of the communities, which has been a problem. As I'm sure you know, some tents used for treatment centres were burned down. So we need to build trust, and we need to get the medical response up and running.
4: You mentioned that this was discovered so late, in your words. What accounts for the delay in recognizing the outbreak and the severity of it?
5: I think, as I say, because it was a different strain, so they were testing for Ebola Zaire rather than this particular strain. But I also think there's been a real erosion of investment in the health system in DRC over the years, and that would include surveillance and training. So, I mean, you would think people would be trained to look for symptoms of Ebola. I mean, to be fair, they're very similar to malaria or even cholera. But then as it develops, it becomes more obvious that it's Ebola. So the lack of investment, I think, has really added to the fact that people weren't quick to recognize Ebola in the first place.
4: What are some of the biggest challenges facing IRC workers now when it comes to diagnosing patients, trying to slow the spread? What are the impediments?
5: One of the big impediments, a couple of them, Ituri is a conflict zone. So you've got different armed groups. So you've got to deal with the conflict. You've got to deal with keeping yourself safe in a conflict zone. You've got to deal with the fact that people move. They move all the time. They move across borders, but they move from province to province. And then there's over nearly a million displaced people in Ituri. So when you add that to an Ebola outbreak, it makes a really complex situation. And then we've got this whole issue of trust, or the lack of trust, in the humanitarian community. Some of them don't believe Ebola exists. So we have to build that trust, and we have to do it through members in the community. They're going to listen to respected community members. They're not going to listen to us. So we have to work on that alongside people who are working on the medical response. We had a lot more funding for the last outbreak, and we really need funding, you know, whether it comes from big donors, members of the public, to be in this race against time, which is what I would call it.
4: Beyond donations, is there anything else you wish you could get or see from the U.S. and the international community to help you in your work?
5: From the international community, in order for the response plan to go ahead that the Ministry of Health and WHO have drawn up, we need funding. We need experienced workers, people who've worked in previous outbreaks. We need courageous people to come and help us stop this outbreak.
4: That's Heather Kerr of the International Rescue Committee. She is the IRC's country director for the DRC. Thank you very much.
5: Thank you.

0: Star Wars Bounty Hunters, Mandalorian, and Grogu led the box office over the holiday weekend, but critic Bob Mondello says the film industry is buzzing about the film that came in second.
1: Hollywood is obsessed with Obsession, a thriller about an extremely shy guy.
2: Nikki, wait, I was going to ask you,
3: What?
2: I lost my train of thought.
1: Who gets a friend to fall for him with a wish-granting willow branch.
2: I wish Nikki Freeman loved me more than anyone in the entire world.
1: And then starts to wish he hadn't.
4: I love you so, so, so, so, so much.
1: Made by YouTuber and first-time studio filmmaker Curry Barker for about $750,000, Obsession was released 10 days ago in 2,600 theaters and has already scared up more than $62 million in ticket sales. In its first weekend, it came in third behind big studio hits Michael and The Devil Wears Prada 2, but word of mouth pushed it to first place on weekdays, and it stayed there until Star Wars Mandalorian and Grogu opened on Friday.
2: I was calling to see if there's a way I can cancel a wish.
5: I'm sorry, we don't really do that.
1: Then came the remarkable part. Most wide-release movies, especially horror films, see ticket sales decline their second weekends, often by more than half. Last year, it was considered astonishing when Sinners only dropped by 5%. But second weekend sales for Obsession went up by 39%. No horror film that's opened on more than 2,000 screens has ever seen an increase that big. It's worth noting that the horror genre has been having a good run lately. Earlier this year, another YouTuber self-financed a fright fest called Iron Lung, collecting more than $50 million on a spend of $3 million. Still, Barker's Obsession is in a league of its own. If you include overseas ticket sales, his studio debut will likely top $100 million before the start of its third weekend, making it one of Hollywood's lowest cost to highest earning movies ever. Understandably, its distributor has already signed on to release the first-time filmmaker's next feature. Bob Mondello, NPR News.

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1: 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In just a moment, the Up North Report, local news from our region. You can kick it with KAXE this Thursday, May 28th, with music from the Cactus Blossoms and the Rangers. You'll also hear updates from staff. We'll have some volunteer awards, and it's all at Rapids Brewing in Grand Rapids. Check-in starts at 5, and it is free and open to all. 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
2: For KAXE News, I'm Larissa Donovan with the Up North Report. Monday was one of the hottest Memorial Days on record, and that heat is here to stay. Megan Buffington gave the National Weather Service a call to learn more.
3: Only one daily high record temperature was broken Monday. International Falls reached 89, beating the record set in 1919 by 1 degree. But more records may break this week, with near record highs predicted for much of the Northland. Brian Howell is a meteorologist for the Weather Service in Duluth. He says this time of year, temps are usually in the mid to upper 60s. Highs are in the 80s for the next week.
4: On Friday, you could see 90s from International Falls to Grand Rapids to the Brainerd area, and that would be pushing 15, 20 degrees above normal.
3: Howell says a heat dome is setting up in the area.
4: So the storm track just takes everything to our north, and pumps up all the warmer air from the central plains right up into the upper Midwest.
3: It'll be a dry heat with no rain for up to a week starting Wednesday. Low humidity means there are some fire weather concerns, but Howell says conditions shouldn't be explosive.
4: Fortunately, we're going to have high pressure in place, so that keeps the winds a little bit weaker.
3: The low humidity means the heat isn't quite as dangerous because your sweat can more easily evaporate. But Howell says you should still stay hydrated, take breaks from the sun, and if you feel like you're overheating, try to get into the AC. Temps will be above normal and precipitation below normal heading into June.
4: So it looks like this hot and dry pattern is going to stick around for a bit.
3: Megan Buffington, KAXE News.
2: The Kitchigami Regional Library System's executive director and tech services manager were fired Thursday. The Bemidji Pioneer reports the library board voted to immediately terminate director Melissa Watley and manager Tammy Beto after a closed session where the board discussed the findings of a Pemberton Law investigation. Watley and Beto were implicated in an investigation last year that accused a member of management of racial and religious discrimination, sexual harassment, wage discrimination, and bringing firearms into the workplace. The Pioneer says the board did not clarify specifically why the two were fired. Kitchigami is headquartered in Pine River and operates libraries in Beltrami, Cass, Crow Wing, Hubbard, and Wadena counties. Melissa Brecken has served as interim director of the library system since February after Watley went on family and medical leave. She will continue to hold that position until the search committee hires a new director. The Federal Aviation Administration is now threatening legal action against the Red Lake Nation unless it returns a small airplane that's been impounded since October. Darren Smedsmo of Roso was attempting to fly to Bemidji. His engine seized up while flying over Lower Red Lake at 3,500 feet, and he made an emergency landing on a road in the Red Lake Nation. Red Lake impounded his airplane, claiming he violated a tribal resolution that prohibits aircraft from flying under 20,000 feet over tribal lands. The Minnesota Star Tribune reports the FAA contends that Red Lake's ban violates federal law and has demanded the tribe stop all legal proceedings and return the aircraft. The FAA says it will refer the matter to the U.S. Department of Justice for civil enforcement if the tribe doesn't comply. Legal counsel for Red Lake told the Star Tribune that it is working to resolve the matter and would share the details once that is done. The Beltrami County Soil and Water Conservation District quickly dispersed thousands of trees Tuesday in Bemidji. It's been nearly a year since a major windstorm swept through the Bemidji and western Leech Lake areas. Kaylee Carver with the Beltrami County CWCD says people were lining up in the Lucan's North parking lot before the dispersal of the conservation-grade trees even began.
5: Started with about 3,700 trees. We had fir oak, swamp white oak, red oak, and then some pecan trees that we got last minute. I would say in the first hour, it was all gone.
2: This was the second free tree event advertised so far this month, with the nonprofit Let's Plant Trees dispersing 15,000 trees. An estimated 9 million trees came down in the June 2025 windstorm, drastically altering the local landscape. That's it for the Up North Report. 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From the KAXE News Desk, I'm Larissa Donovan, telling the stories of Northern Minnesota through local news.
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1: 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I'm Scott Detrow.
2: And I'm Sasha Pfeiffer. President Trump shook up the Republican Texas Senate primary runoff just after early voting began last week. He endorsed State Attorney General Ken Paxton over longtime incumbent Senator John Cornyn. That intra-party fight could make it tough for Republicans to prevail over Democrats in the midterm election for the Texas Senate seat. Houston Public Media's Andrew Schneider reports.
3: Both candidates made a final campaign swing through the Houston area in the days immediately after the president endorsed Paxton. Speaking in Katy, Texas last Wednesday, Paxton tore into Cornyn's long record of public service.
4: He's been in office for 42 years, since I was in college. Can you name one good accomplishment in those 42 years? I'm really asking. You know, in 12 months, plus two, 14 months, I've never had anybody answer that question.
3: The next day, Cornyn attacked Paxton before a gathering of Houston realtors. He argued the baggage Paxton carries from years of corruption allegations, including a 2023 impeachment trial that ended in acquittal, would hurt the Republicans not only in the Texas general election against the Democratic nominee, State Representative James Tallarico, but across the country.
5: The money that would have to be spent here in Texas to salvage a flawed candidate like Ken Paxton has to come from somewhere, and where it would likely come from is other key Senate races around the country, like Georgia, North Carolina, Michigan, New Hampshire. It would be hundreds of millions of dollars, and there's still a good chance that he would lose.
3: Those charges are mild compared to the language both sides have used in TV commercials and social media ads. Cornyn has repeatedly raised Paxton's marital infidelity as an issue of trust. Paxton's wife is divorcing him on, quote, biblical grounds. Paxton has accused Cornyn, without evidence, of supporting radical Islamists. James Bramble, a retired Army veteran from Cypress, Texas, is a Paxton supporter. He says he'd back Cornyn in the fall if Cornyn wins the primary runoff. But
6: if this is that close of a race, then that's an opportunity for Senator Cornyn to understand Texans are looking for a senator who are going to represent their values, Texas values, and he better do it.
3: Leo Vasquez, a corporate financial consultant in Houston, is voting for Cornyn. He wouldn't say whether he would back Paxton over Tallarico in November if Paxton is the Republican nominee.
7: If Paxton wins, I think the Republicans are going to be in a precarious position. I mean, the only thing benefiting us is that Tallarico seems like just another wingnut candidate way off to the left.
3: The last time a Democrat won a Senate seat from Texas was nearly 40 years ago. Mark Jones of Rice University recently conducted a poll of likely Republican voters. Both candidates have high unfavorability ratings, and he says that suggests supporters of the losing Republican may not back their party's nominee in the fall.
8: Some may not vote, cast a protest vote for Libertarian Ted Brown, and in a few cases even choose James Tallarico.
3: Whoever Republicans choose as their nominee will have less than 5 months before the start of early voting for the general election to make the case why he, and not Tallarico, should be the next U.S. Senator from Texas. For NPR News, I'm Andrew Schneider in Houston.
1: Researchers may be able to start running experiments without ever setting foot in a lab. New technology, including artificial intelligence, is increasingly allowing them to delegate all kinds of tasks, from repetitive lab work to designing experience. NPR's Katie Riddle visits one company in Boston that is building something called an autonomous lab.
9: The origin story for this company called Ginkgo Bioworks begins with several graduate students from MIT. It was nearly two decades ago. They united around a shared idea.
10: We wanted to make biology easier to engineer, right? We believe that programming cells would ultimately be more important than programming computers.
9: Jason Kelly was one of those students. Now he's one of the company founders. Things like gene editing or testing new molecules typically take many hours of painstaking labor in the laboratory. These scientists wanted to replace the humans doing these tasks with robots. Not everyone believed this idea would work.
10: We were, you know, living on ramen, buying equipment on eBay, and we could not raise venture capital.
9: Then came the AI boom. In 2014, Kelly remembers reading a blog post by someone named Sam Altman, who, of course, went on to found artificial intelligence company OpenAI. Altman saw a way to use AI to automate biotechnology. The two got in touch. Eventually, the Silicon Valley money started flowing. Today, Ginkgo Bioworks labs are in a building overlooking the Boston Harbor. These engineers and researchers believe they are building the science labs of the future.
10: That's done on pipetting robots. I'll show you where we do that.
9: Kelly walks around in his automated lab. Robots encased in glass are all working on separate projects. A big screen shows a color-coded schedule of experiments that will be carried out on this day. A circuit that looks like an oversized toy train track runs through the room, delivering materials from one robot to another.
10: And it pulls plates up. That arm picks up the plate and puts it onto the device.
9: So instructing robots with AI, the scientists do all kinds of work here, like research on new kinds of drugs.
10: So that one there with the deep well, that has usually like actual live cells in it. That's why.
9: Also things like microbes for better fertilizer, creating proteins that will make snow or ice. Much of this work involves using AI to translate directions to the robots. Recently, the scientists here have been taking it a step further, empowering the AI to be the scientist. Reshma Shetty is another of the founders.
11: The really, really wild moment was the first time I saw a lab notebook entry written by the model.
9: Shetty recently worked on a collaboration with OpenAI, the company that created ChatGPT. They gave it a challenge.
11: So we just took off-the-shelf GPT-5 that everybody had access to and just said, like, please design a cell-free protein synthesis reaction. And we had no idea if it would even be able to make protein, right?
9: Usually, they give the AI agents very specific instructions, kind of like giving it a recipe. In this case, they asked ChatGPT to write its own recipe.
11: It was summarizing scientific data, analyzing it, and then actually generating new hypotheses.
9: Shetty says AI has already fundamentally changed the way she practices science.
11: Normally, I actually rush through designing my experiment because I need to get it done so that I can actually do all the pipetting in the lab and set it all up and then get it done before I go home.
9: Now she spends more time designing her experiments so that the robot can do them for her overnight. Some people caution these new scientific freedoms come with risk. Drew Indy studies bioengineering at Stanford.
12: The meta risk is that we delegate science to AI and lose our understanding of how to do science, right?
9: He warns these kinds of labs could someday become available to people with little to no scientific training.
12: I'm not excited about that.
9: Corrupt governments could produce viruses, he says, or create other biosecurity threats. Historically, says Indy, there just haven't been that many people who understand how to manipulate biology. That has made it difficult to weaponize until now.
12: It's been hard for people to really gain control over it. AI could nudge it a little bit more towards concentration of power.
9: Ginkgo Bioworks scientist Jason Kelly agrees. For better or worse, he foresees a day when anyone can work with these bots to run an experiment.
10: And then I do think you will have like a culture clash coming of what happens when everyday people can ask scientific questions.
9: Questions they will work to answer with assistance from science robots and increasingly robot scientists. Katie Riddle, NPR News, Boston.
2: 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The Carolina Hurricanes are close to the Stanley Cup Finals. It's reason for Carolina hockey fans to feel excited and for Connecticut hockey fans to feel something, too. The Hurricanes used to be the Hartford Whalers until they moved south. That happened almost 30 years ago, which has not been long enough for Whalers fans to get over it. Connecticut Public Radio's Abigail Brown reports.
13: It was April of 1997 when thousands of fans packed into Connecticut's Hartford Civic Center to watch the Hartford Whalers hockey team play their final game. Then SportsCenter reporter John Forslund recognized the gravity of the game and its importance for fans.
14: Well, it's the meaningless game with tremendous meaning. Both teams, the Hartford Whalers, the Tampa Bay Lightning, have been eliminated from Stanley Cup playoff contention. But for Whaler fans and the team, today means everything.
13: On the 29th anniversary of that final game, more than a dozen Whalers fans cram into a Connecticut sports bar on a Monday night. Members of the Hartford Whalers Booster Club are decked out in blue and green Whalers gear while sitting around a conference-style table covered with half-drunk beers and cups of Diet Coke. Club president Mark Anderson raises his glass.
15: We always toast the boys, you know, in honor of the last game. So, with that being said, let's toast our boys. 29 years. God bless them. We miss you forever. Go Whale.
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13: Big companies being unwilling to buy into the team and outdated facilities are what led to the Whale's departure from Connecticut. They moved down south to Raleigh, North Carolina, and rebranded as the Carolina Hurricanes. Many Whalers fans made the shift in allegiance to the Hurricanes, but for some, like Booster Club Secretary Jim Lamoureux, who was a Whalers season ticket holder, it just wasn't the same. He still misses the camaraderie.
18: You got to know people. They were kind of like friends and family that said, the people behind you, like, how's your kid doing her Little League game this week? Or how's your wife feeling? She missed the last game.
13: Hartford Mayor Arunan Arulampalam often sports a Whalers pin, and residents ask him to do what he can to bring back the Whalers.
19: It kills me that we are a city with this size media market and no professional sports teams. And I continue to believe that we would not just be able to support a major league sports franchise, but I think most major league sports franchises would be able to thrive here in the city.
13: As for why the Whalers still have such a strong fan base nearly 30 years later, experts like Kurt Bodenhausen, a sports valuation reporter with Sportico, say it comes down to nostalgia and city pride.
20: Sports are emotional, and so people still gravitate to the teams they rooted for as kids or even adults, or the memories they shared with their children or their parents at these games.
13: Hartford Whalers co-founder Howard Baldwin wants the NHL to bring the franchise back to Connecticut, but it's out of his hands.
21: I'm not afraid to say they never should have been allowed to leave. And that's one of the sad moments in my life. But you also, to the people back there, you never want to give up. Who's to say?
13: Baldwin hopes to form a sports memorabilia museum in Hartford, selling fresh Whalers gear and keeping alive the hope for a return of the Whale. For NPR News, I'm Abigail Brown.

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1: It's 5:48. You're listening to People Powered KAXE and All Things Considered. I'm Jennifer Barr. Ahead, Juana Summers speaks with R&B musician Leon Thomas, who will talk about his new EP called Folks. Coming up at 6 o'clock, As It Happens, news from a Canadian perspective. And 7 o'clock, John Henningsgaard is your volunteer host for On the River. He'll bring you a great mix of music. And we'll be celebrating with KAXE volunteers this Thursday at Kick It with KAXE. What do you love about our volunteer DJs? That is our question of the week. You can text in 218-326-1234. Our weather forecast for tonight, lows 52 to 57, winds from the east up to 15 miles per hour. There is a slight chance of thunderstorms in north central Minnesota. Sunny tomorrow with highs in the low to mid 80s and northeast winds up to 15. Lows overnight in the mid 40s to low 50s with clear skies. For Thursday, sunny, high 78 to 83. 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
2: 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I'm Sasha Pfeiffer.
0: And I'm Scott Detrow. For over a decade, Leon Thomas worked behind the scenes in the music business. He wrote songs, learned instruments, produced recordings. Then this track blew up.
3: She said, take your time, what's the rush? Ooh, I said, baby, I'm a dog, I'm a mutt.
0: His performance of that song at NPR's Tiny Desk won him a Grammy earlier this year for Best R&B Performance. And over the weekend, he was named Breakthrough R&B Artist at this year's American Music Awards. But his first breakthrough in entertainment actually came years ago.

0: is so awesome. How did you turn favorite foods into that?
1: I just stopped drinking my chocolate beverage and got busy.
2: He was a child actor on the Nickelodeon show Victorious. He was also in the Broadway version of The Lion King. He also got into record production and songwriting and music publishing and singing, putting his name on the front of the record. Our co-host Juana Summer spoke to Leon Thomas when his latest EP, Folks, spelled with PH, came out late last year.
3: He says it's a little bit more obscure and creative.
4: I'm definitely twisting my favorite eras of the 70s and 80s in my own way. That's very futuristic as well.
3: The songs on Folks come out of collaborations with fellow musicians Rob Geringer and David Phelps, and he says he was also inspired by a man named John Anthony, his grandfather.
4: Who was a trailblazer in opera music. Mm. You know, being a black male, singing opera in the 60s wasn't a thing that you saw every day. No. So I definitely, respect him, and this is definitely a piece dedicated to his sacrifices and all of his lessons.
3: Is there one song maybe or even a moment in a song on this album that really makes you think about him and the impact that he's had on your life?
4: Not necessarily. Like, I didn't get very specific about his transition. I think it was more so he was a fun guy. You know, in his 80s, he would come to one of my shows and also come to the after party, you know?
3: In his 80s at the after party.
4: Yeah, in his 80s, he would come through and kick it. I mean, he was a cool brother, always fly, always dressed to the nines. And I feel like I have records on this project that really play into the fun that he was, you know, the energy that he had. And, you know, I'm just carrying on that gentleman swag, you know, to this day.
3: You have talked in the past about having seen Prince perform and what just a massive influence he had on you. And when I was listening, I think I hear that influence on the song Just How You Are. So
4: yeah.
3: Can you tell us a little bit about that track?
4: Yeah, man, that Minneapolis funk. I watched a documentary before I made that record, and it was really talking about how Prince would rehearse in the studio for like 3 or 4 hours, and then he would make a record and he would jump from instrument to instrument and not think too hard. And that record came from me trying to be Prince. I was like, okay, well, I'm gonna go to the drums, I'm gonna start a beat, and I'm gonna go to the bass and guitar, and I'm gonna get a nice, you know, outline for the chorus and go to the piano and the synths and write a song, but don't think too hard, just like get straight to it. And once that record was kind of forming, a lot of the other guys that I worked with, David Phelps and Rob, started trickling into the studio. And it was that moment, you know, when they hear something real fire that they weren't a part of, mm-hmm. and then ended up adding even more magic to what I had going on. And it's so cool sharing music with those guys, because they also play multiple instruments. It's so cool to collaborate with other polymaths, you know, guys who can kind of do it all as well.
3: So we've been talking about Just How You Are. I wonder if there is another track on this album that you could talk about where we sort of hear that genre bending and the inclusion of like funk and classic rock.
4: Baccarat, I think, is like a really good example of that.

it's one of those records that has so much energy out the gate, and is very shocking to the ear. Regardless of what genre you love, I think you can feel the energy we had making it. Rob Geringer was actually playing all of the instruments on that particular song. And it came from him being upset because the studio that we made Mutt in, they were selling the building. And he had to leave this space that he had put so much love and energy into. And you can feel his anger with the way he played the drums and the way he was playing the guitar and the bass. And that energy transferred over to me when I was writing the record, too.

0: Much like Mutt, Folks is not necessarily the most PG album you've ever done. And another one of your former Nickelodeon co-stars, Ariana Grande, had a transition kind of like this. So I wonder, what has it been like for you to navigate the shift from being a child star to making music that is for grown folks and a little provocative, a little sexy?
1: Well, listen, I'm 32. You know, I've been off that network for a real long time. And, you know, if I can do a sex scene on Insecure on HBO, I think I can talk my talk when it comes to my music.

0: I think it's important for me to express my life and to be true to myself and to be a free black man. I think it's very important in the studio.
1: Leon, is there one track we haven't mentioned yet from Folks that you want to tell us about and take us out on?
0: Yeah, my muse. Right around that time, the late, great Quincy Jones had passed away. And, you know, we wanted to pay homage to his just amazing production style. And I feel like that record has such a good upbeat.

0: it's one of those songs that just makes you smile, and you don't even really know why until, you know, it finishes and you really listen to those lyrics. But shout out to Quincy, man. He was such a teacher and an amazing inspiration for everybody who worked on that record, and we wanted to really show love to who he was, another person, you know, the folks that inspire us.
1: That was NPR's Juana Summers in conversation with Leon Thomas, the newest American Music Awards winner for Breakthrough R&B Artist.

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2: 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I'm Jennifer Barr. Coming up next, as it happens, news from a Canadian perspective. Our weather for tonight, mostly clear, lows 52 to 57, winds from the east up to 15 miles per hour, slight chance of thunderstorms in north central Minnesota. For tomorrow, sunny, highs 80 to 85, northeast wind up to 15.
3: Hello, I'm Neil Kirksall.
4: And I'm Chris Howden. Coming up on As It Happens...
3: A hard spill to swallow. A tank implosion at a paper plant in Washington State released a caustic chemical that police say caused fatalities and critical injuries. A former plant worker tells us this is worse than anything he imagined while he was there.
4: And airing their dirty laundry. There's a new advance in the field of space laundry, hitting those tough stains with a purple plasma beam, which reveals the surprising truth about what astronauts on the ISS do with their dirty clothes now.
3: Those stories and more coming up for you on the Tuesday edition of As It Happens.

There is more ahead from As It Happens in a few minutes here on People Powered KAXE. Thanks so much for tuning in. At 7 o'clock, John Henningsgaard, your volunteer host for On the River. 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Right now we're going to sample our album of the week. It is called Massive Negroni by Sweet Meg. Sweet Meg is a jazz, blues, and swing singer, releasing her seventh studio album. For years, she and her band perform every Sunday brunch at a Brooklyn jazz club, and this album is formed from the laid-back jazzy tunes that they would perform there. The song we're going to hear this evening from Sweet Meg is called Slip In Mules.

0: Hello, I'm Neil Kirksall.
1: Good evening, I'm Chris Howden. This is As It Happens. Tonight.
0: Paper trail. After a deadly implosion at a paper plant in Washington State, a former plant worker tells us just how dangerous a vat of what is known as white liquor really is.
1: Endangerment zones. French authorities launch investigations at more than 100 elementary schools and nursery schools in Paris in the wake of allegations ranging from physical violence to sexual assault against children in their care.
0: Shooting the messenger while trying to spread the word about Ebola safety in Congo. Our guest and his colleagues were attacked by a mob that later set fire to a hospital. He tells us what he thinks is behind the violence.
1: They called him the Colossus. Legendary bassist Ron Carter reflects on the towering influence of his friend and collaborator, the late great jazz saxophonist Sonny Rollins.
0: Keyed up. When the Montreal Canadiens hit the ice tomorrow night, they'll have some help from longtime organist Diane Bibeau, who has been striking a chord at home games for nearly 40 years.
1: And flyer, pants on fire. Until now, astronauts have just thrown their dirty clothes into space to burn up on re-entry, but a new plasma blaster might solve a long-term laundry quandary. As it happens, the Tuesday edition, radio that welcomes astronauts back to the fold.

0: The official term for the incident at a pulp and paper mill in Washington State today is hazardous materials incident. But that clinical language obscures the apparent horror of what happened when a chemical tank ruptured at the mill. Officials say multiple employees are dead and many more are injured. At this point, they're not releasing the victims' names. The tank at Nippon Dynawave Packaging in Longview, Washington, reportedly held a corrosive substance called white liquor. Many of the injured workers have critical chemical burns. Craig Ellenbolt used to work at the plant and also served as a volunteer firefighter in Longview. We reached him in Kelso, Washington.
1: Craig, when you were working there, was there ever a worry that something like this could happen?
2: Yes and no. I guess there was never, you would never imagine that a tank would completely, levy and open up. Our training and worry was always that there was going to be, leaks. There's going to be lines coming out of tanks and pumps that rupture. When water drips on your head, don't look up because it could be, a caustic chemical that's coming down and hitting you instead of water. You never know. But knowing what's in those tanks and, the potential that it could happen, that's the key. I don't think there's a single guy there that was like, this is going to happen, more failures of pumps and lines and that stuff, where if you get it on you, it's very, very bad stuff.
1: So many things would have to have gone wrong for this kind of catastrophe, not the chips and the small leaks you're talking about.
2: Yeah. There's no speculation on my end of what happened.

0: major, but to say it was, you know, human error of the operators, it's hard to say.
1: Sure. Yeah. You know. Tell our listeners what this chemical is, what we're talking about, what kind of damage it could do if you just got it on your uniform or your clothing.
0: On your skin or mm-hmm. anything. Yeah. So it's in the papermaking industry, it's called white liquor. All in all, there, you know, lime is cooked through a kiln and mixed with the white liquor. So it's very caustic. The main points that we were concerned about is to never get it on your body and or clothes. It's so caustic that you don't necessarily feel the pain. It'll hit your skin or clothes and just make a hole. And, you know, I wonder how I got that hole. Next thing you know, it actually enters the bloodstream and the bones. So white liquor is a really bad substance to get on your skin or body.
1: It sounds horrific, Craig.
0: It is horrific.
1: How many people would have been working in that facility, as best you know?
0: Well, knowing by the pictures, so I looked at some of the pictures that have been released by the fire, and there's many different parts of that mill that would have been affected. That tank, hundreds of thousands of gallons. I don't know what it was holding at the time, but it's a very large tank. It's crazy big. It right next to a maintenance shop. And so, you know, guys would be coming and going out of that all the time. But then there's two boilers in between that number 10 and number 11 boiler. And those boilers have operators in them that are on the ground walking around. There's some in control rooms just above the tank. You know, at 7:30 in the morning, just at shift change, I would say there could be 40 people in the maintenance shop that's mm-hmm. directly next to the tank, and then probably 20 in the powerhouse area, I guess it's what they call it still. At least that's what we called it back then, is energy and utilities powerhouse.
1: Do you know anyone who still works there? You left a while ago, but
0: I know a lot of people that work at that mill. In that exact area that, you know, in the powerhouse, I can't say as I do anymore. Most of them have retired. You know, being such a small community and it sounding like there's going to be some decent amount of loss of life.
1: And at this stage,
0: certain I know people.
1: Yeah. We did reach out to Nippon Dynawave Packaging for more information. The company has yet to respond or release details about what they believe mm-hmm. happened. It's still early, obviously. Authorities do say that there's no immediate threat to the public. Can you give our listeners a sense, you know, just locate for them where this plant is? Is there anything around it, neighborhoods or other businesses?
0: It's located on the Columbia River, and it's I couldn't tell you how many acres, but it's miles of you know, anywhere from a lumber mill to their paper mill to another paper mill that's on site. So it's quite large. Just knowing, having worked, you know, which is kind of weird, having worked in that exact plant, running those exact tanks, I do know that the community is far more safe than they feel right now. And of course, that's going to be natural. The mill site is fully contained. All the sewer and water runoff goes to their own facility that treats water. Nothing just rolls into the Columbia River.
1: It will be upsetting for some time to come, though, regardless.
0: Oh, absolutely. Yeah, this is a big effect on a small community, and everybody around works or, you know, supports that industry. So we're very deep in mill and you know, hardworking life people around here.
1: Craig, I really appreciate you helping us understand what's happening and what it means to people there. Please take care.
0: I will. Thank you.
2: Craig Ellenbolt is a former mill worker and a former volunteer firefighter. We reached him in Kelso, Washington, about 2 kilometers away from

0: As you've been hearing on the news, today Canada introduced a required 21-day isolation period for travelers coming from the three African countries hit by the current Ebola outbreak. But Ebola itself isn't the only danger facing health workers in Congo right now. In recent days, they've been the victims of violent attacks by people who believe medical workers are bringing the virus into the region rather than trying to stamp it out. Two clinics have also been subjected to arson attacks by people trying to retrieve the bodies of Ebola victims for burial. Kalongo Rwabikanga is a worker with a local charity. We reached him in Bunia, Congo.
1: Kalongo, last week, last Thursday, where were you going? What was the plan when you got there?
2: Last week on Thursday, me and my team, we were going to meet with the church leaders 12 kilometers out to Bunia in order to sensitize the church members for Ebola prevention measures.
1: You were going to educate them on how to protect themselves and the congregation under these conditions. Is there sort of a risk assessment in times like this, or did you expect it to be very straightforward, that you would go and get there safely?
2: First of all, we are known in the area, and the people know our organization. We could not expect what happened. So it was something strange which we have met that day.
1: And what happened?
2: On our way going to that church, arriving in the village called Ruampara, there is a hospital. There is a hospital in the area, a recognized hospital. And we have met a police truck on the way. And then we proceeded. Reaching that hospital, we met the many people, the crowd of people. And then at the time we were asking, what is going on here? And then that was the time the crowd came to us, surrounded our vehicle, and then told us, you are the NGO, you are the one who brought Ebola here to kill our people. So we are going to kill you all, and then we're going to burn your vehicle.
1: And you're all in the car. What are you doing in those moments?
2: We were in the car. We were really scared because we were not expecting that. And suddenly when they said we are going to kill you because you NGOs, you are the one bringing Ebola here to kill our people, immediately they started throwing stones on our vehicle. They broke our glass, and then they were forcing to get us out of the vehicle so that they can beat us. And then during that time, the police who was coming after us have realized there's something strange happening in front. So they came quickly and then started shooting in the air to disperse the people.
1: Oh, my goodness.
2: Until we got away to reverse and then to go back to Bunia.
1: Where is that information getting to them, that misinformation, that NGOs who are not responsible for this might be responsible for this?
2: You know, Ebola broke here. It was about a month. People started dying in Bunia and also in the villages surrounding Bunia, and people did not know what was killing people. Even my wife came to me saying, hey, you know, there is a disease killing people in Bunia, but people don't know what it's all about. However, it was already Ebola killing people. So people were ignorant. People were just saying what they think. There is a propaganda from those who do not know the disease. And then because of their ignorance, they were just saying the things, you know, they wanted to say.
1: But that really officials would be informing them, right? Medical officials, hospital officials, government officials. Are those messages not getting through?
2: Yeah. Even the doctor in that hospital, also the people were looking for him, saying they were to kill him because he's the one bringing people with Ebola in their hospital.
1: Once the police, you know, dispersed the crowd, as you said, you reversed, you all went back. The crowd, though, then targeted the general hospital, the Rwampara General Hospital you were talking about. What did that attack result in? What happened?
2: Yeah, after we have left the place, people continued the adverse. Actually, they were going to collect the dead body, one of their community members who died of Ebola in the hospital. So they are forcing they are forcing to go to collect the body and then return home with the body. You know, something which cannot happen normally with the dead body of Ebola. But because of they were injured, so they just decided to do it. So after we went back, and then the police could not contain those protesters until they managed to enter the hospital compound and then put fire on the consultancy facilities.
1: How do you continue the work you're doing and still try to keep yourself safe? I mean, can you get that message across and still stay safe?
2: Yeah, you know, being humanitarian, this cannot stop us doing good things or serving the communities. We understand that that's happened because we are in front of people who are injured, who don't know about the disease, who don't know how to care themselves. We just decided to continue serving the community. That's the reason why even the next day, our staff members still went to the community and then sensitized the people over there.
1: I understand what you're saying about the lack of understanding in some areas like this one. But do you think talking about their ignorance creates a further barrier with them in this time?
2: Depends. If we have decided to proceed with our sensitization campaign, this is us. But there are other people who cannot do such, who cannot continue serving the community in such conditions because the fear for their lives. I think this really can create a big barrier for them receiving assistance in order to eradicate the disease.
1: Are you willing to take the risks that are mounting? You know, how do you keep doing this work?
2: Once we returned, we went to report to the local chief and then to the government officers in Bunia so that they can take appropriate measures. And immediately they sent soldiers, you know, to keep the hospital in order for the medical guys can continue operating.
1: Are you seeing a shift in understanding as you and other NGO workers try to do this work? There's been these violent incidents, but now do you sense that the message is getting through in a different way?
2: Yeah, but it's not yet enough. It's not yet enough because you cannot force people by using army or using police. You should make people aware of the consequences of the disease so that people can really understand and take care by themselves. But using force to make people understanding this is not the proper way. Mm-hmm. All of us, including the government, we should continue doing a big effort in order to raise awareness among the people.
1: Kalungo, I'm very glad we could speak. Thank you, and please take care.
2: Thank you.
0: We reached Kalungo Rwabikanga in Bunia, Congo.

0: That's Tien Bibo on the organ, and she's been on the organ for the last 40 years, entertaining crowds at Montreal Canadiens' home games, making sure the fans stay excited, and giving them and the players a surge of energy when necessary. That energy will be necessary tomorrow night when the Habs look to even up their series with the Carolina Hurricanes after losing last night in overtime. We reached Tien Bibo in Montreal.
1: Deanne, when it is loud, like it was last night at the Bell Centre, does that make your job harder or easier?
2: It's harder because I can hardly hear what I play. Because human voice is stronger than the sound system, and we have 80,000 watts down there.
1: Oh, my goodness. And then on top of that, you're a fan, so is it nerve-wracking? Does it make you feel extra nervous when the game is that close?
2: It makes me more nervous than regular games. But it's still, I can still do the job.
1: Yeah. How? What do you have a routine or a mantra? Something you? How do you stay focused to do that job?
2: Well, the thing is, my routine. I have a music store, so from my music store, I get out. Let's say, like yesterday was 8 o'clock, so I get out of my store at 4:30. I'm at the Bell Centre at 5 o'clock. Mm-hmm. At 5:30, I have dinner, and at 6:30, 1 hour and a half before the game, I start playing the music for an
1: mm-hmm.
2: hour.
1: Practice makes perfect, like all great musicians know. And is it the same routine, whether it's regular season or playoffs, or do you
2: It's the same routine, yeah. But it's just now it's a bit more nervous.
1: Do you have superstitions like players and fans do?
2: No, I just go along with what's going on the ice and in the Bell Center.
1: And your keyboards have names, nicknames, is that right?
2: Of course. I got Fritos, Doodle, they all have, and my organ is Tipok, so they all have their name.
1: Why all those names? What do they mean?
2: Because I have a great affection to that. My motorcycles, it's the same thing. I have great affection. So when I have an affection for somebody or for an instrument, I name them.
1: And what do the names of your organs mean?
2: Well, like Fritos, the speakers, they look like Frito chips. Ruffle, it's the same thing. The speaker, grilled, they look like chips. It's all these kind of definitions.
1: I like the way you think, Zian. You, and I love how much you love what you do and love music in particular.
2: Sure.
1: When did that love of music start for you?
2: It started when I was in boarding school. I was a monster.
1: Oh.
2: I was beating everybody, so the nuns phoned. And she said, She's a devil, but when you place her in front of a piano, she's an angel. So that's how it started.
1: And what was it about the instrument that made you angelic?
2: The instrument, when I was starting to play just by ear or something, my mind was all on the keyboard. And it was my dream to play for the Canadian, marry a technician, and playing the piano, music instrument.
1: Your dreams come true.
2: Now I can die, but I'm too young to die.
1: No,
2: but I did everything
1: don't.
2: I like.
1: Don't do that. Keep following your dreams.
2: No, it's a joke.
1: When did you fall in love with the team, the Habs?
2: Oh, since 8 years old. My parents were looking at the hockey, and we were eating St. Hubert every Saturday night. We were eating chicken and having fun with looking at the Canadian. And one day I said to my parents, I'm going to play for this team. I'm just in love with the logo and the team and the organization. It's always this Molson family. It almost always been, and it's still like that today.
1: And
2: very nice organization.
1: And how did you first get into that family? How did you get the job that you were dreaming of since you were a child?
2: I went to Serge Savard's office. I knew he was not taking care of that. But I spent an evening with Yvon Lambert, which it was a great singer anyway. And I accompanied him, and I just called to say I love you. And you know what? He was coach of Verdun Canadian. And I took his card. And I used this card to go at his office, Serge Chaval. And it was maybe not true, but I told him, he referred me to go there. Mm-hmm. And I offered my candidature. And then they phoned me and they hired me.
1: How does playing at the Bell Centre, like you did, you know, the energy of the playoffs, like last night, but how does it compare to when you were playing in the 80s at the Forum?
2: It's about the same thing, but multiplied by 10.
1: Yeah. Fun?
2: The noise, it's insane. there's no roof anymore, you know.
1: There have also been times they've let you go in the past. Once it was for a DJ and a jukebox. Each time you make your way back to the team and fans are happy about that. Why do you think they keep bringing you back?
2: It's like popcorn in cinema. Yeah. You go to movie, you eat popcorn.
1: Yeah.
2: I think it's the same, and people wanted that, and I let the organization, you know, it's a decision. We have to respect that. But in my mind and heart, I was still in there. And I got back in there. They phoned me back, and of course I was running to go back there.
1: Yeah. And when they tell you that they're not going to, those two times where they let you go, how did you deal with that?
2: It was like a separation, not a divorce, a separation. Mm-hmm. I had a real hard time, but in respects for them, hoping to get back. And you know what? It worked.
1: They come back.
2: I never criticized them.
1: You know how the team is doing. They're down 2-1 in the Eastern Conference
2: Finals. Yeah, but
1: listen,
2: they don't just lose. They win. When it goes bad, it's going to be better. So let's look for tomorrow.
1: Yeah. You have your organ there with you. Can you play us a little?
2: Sure, of course.

0: Bravo, Diane. Thank you so much for this.
1: You have a good day, and thank you. I'm very privileged that you phoned me. Thank you. Say hello to everybody.
0: I feel the same way. Thanks, Diane. Have fun.
1: Thanks. Bye-bye.
2: Diane Bibeau is the in-house organist for the Montreal Canadiens. She's in Montreal.

Okay, time for a laundry hack straight from the scientists at NASA. Let me just grab a random article of clothing out of the hamper here. Oh, great, my fuchsia cummerbund. I wear a tuxedo and cummerbund on the air every night, of course, but the raccoons got hold of this one, so it is really filthy. So now, according to NASA, I just form it into a loose ball and then... Oh, that worked great. Oh, what's next? How about these promotional jodhpurs from the show Heartland? They are also very dirty. Again, NASA says I just sort of clump them loosely here on this grill, and then... all clean. Well, all gone. But so fast. Thanks, NASA. There are no washing machines on the International Space Station, so astronauts just wear their clothes until they're too gross to keep wearing, and then they pack them up and throw them into space, where they burn up on re-entry. Every laundry hater's dream. Of course, the downside is all your favorite clothes become ashes in the void. That's why researchers in the U.S. have invented what they're calling a laundry gun for astronauts. According to New Scientist, it sanitizes clothes by, quote, blasting a mixture of helium, air, and water vapor with powerful bursts of electricity, which creates ions of oxygen. Those ions then seep into the nooks and crannies of the fabric and are absorbed by microbes, killing them through what's known as oxidative stress, unquote. Neat. But what's really interesting is the beam is purple. I know. At this time, the purple beam can only clean an area a centimeter in width at a time. So until the inventors develop the plasma washing machine that they are working on, astronauts will continue hurling their dirty laundry into the cosmos, and their socks and thongs will continue to go down in flames. Here's Ali X with fresh laundry.

0: Allie X with Fresh Laundry.
1: We're going to take a short break now. When we return, the great jazz bassist Ron Carter tells us about his friend, the influential, innovative, and legendary saxophonist Sonny Rollins, who died yesterday at the age of 95.
0: And right now, as Canada looks to establish itself in the world separate from the United States, former As It Happens host Carol Off says it's important that we don't just protect our land, but our culture as well. Stay tuned. I'm Chris Howden.
1: And I'm Neil Kirksall.

0: Thank you for listening to As It Happens on People Powered KAXE. Good evening, I'm Jennifer Barr. Coming up at 7 o'clock, John Henningsgaard is your volunteer host for On the River. He'll play you a great mix of music. And then at 10 o'clock, more great music on Headwaters with Malachi Coons. 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Mostly clear tonight with lows 52 to 57 and a slight chance of thunderstorms in north central Minnesota. Sunny tomorrow, highs 80 to 85.
1: Some children stopped speaking. Others screamed before school, wet the bed, or begged not to go. Now French authorities have launched several investigations into allegations of abuse across more than 100 schools, nurseries, and daycare centers in Paris. Today, one of the first cases went to trial. Police have also arrested 16 people from the Saint-Dominique State Nursery as part of their investigations into suspected sexual assault, rape, and violence against minors as young as 3 years old. Almost 80 more municipal employees have been suspended from sites across Paris. Many of the accused are not teachers, but city-appointed supervisors responsible for the children during lunch breaks, naps, or end-of-day care. SOS Périscolaire is a parent collective started in 2021 to give a voice to families of alleged victims. Anne is a co-founder of that group. We're withholding her last name to protect her and her family from potential harassment. We reached her in Paris, and a warning, some details in this conversation are disturbing.
2: And the families that have been sharing their stories with you that helped you start this organization you've been advocating for so many years to get to this point where a case like this one, it's only one case, but what does it mean to people to have it in the courts now?
3: I think it's a great step, because for so many years the parents would press charges against the staff members that committed physical or psychological abuse or sexual abuse, and nothing would happen because the files would be just, you know, classified because it's word against word. Mm-hmm. And kids' words in France, at least, are not taken seriously enough. So most of the time, it wouldn't go to trial. So the fact that now we have trials is a good sign, yeah.
2: What kinds of stories and allegations were families sharing with you that made you want to co-found your organization in 2021?
3: It all started in our respective schools. We discovered that some stuff wasn't normal, but it wasn't like that bad for our kids, mm-hmm. fortunately. But through communication, through social medias with other families, we discovered like that everybody in Paris, parents, would encounter the same type of things, like violence, people screaming on kids, blaming them. So we really realized quickly how systemic it was. We just discovered that the staff wasn't properly trained and that their behavior was not professional.
2: How did the families find out about what they allege was happening to their children?
3: Mostly, we're talking about very, very young kids. For sexual abuses, it's hard to hear, but the reality in Paris is the sexual abuse happened mostly on kids between 3 and 6 years old. Afterwards, it's more of physical abuse. And I think the hard part is to understand how vulnerable a small kid is when he or she enters school for the first time. The kid has no reference whatsoever. They have no idea what to expect. So when something like that happens, and it's always disguised into a game, into something funny, into playing, they don't have the resources, the psychological experience to understand what's happening to them. So it can take a long time for those babies to speak up. But the bigger case, which happened in a school which is named Saint-Dominique, we're talking about 16 people against whom parents pressed charges. The revelations came after a program on TV was made by a journalist who came into that school with a hidden camera. And the images show the parents, the violence, the yelling, the threatening of the kids, and also an adult kissing a kid on the mouth, on the lips. And then all the parents on that night, they start speaking to the kids. And then the kids very easily started describing terrible, terrible sexual abuse. We're talking about rape here.
2: These investigations are highlighting other issues as well within the system. Regulation, under-regulation of after-school care. Doing the work that you do, and why do you think there are so many allegations?
3: The system is not solid. There are gaps everywhere. We were desperately in need of candidates, and there was no one. No one was trained. No one was available. So the cities, because the city halls were in charge of recruiting, they started just hiring anyone. The pedocriminals, they started to realize that it was easy to sneak in. The system would allow that. And then the reports were not taken seriously for years. And now that's what we're fighting for. We're fighting for a legal framework that would be, you know, France-wise, everywhere in France.
2: There are also workers, as you know, who say that these allegations are painting everyone with the same brush, creating suspicion against the entire profession. And of course, there are many, many people who are not facing these allegations and do their jobs well and care about children. But last week, there was a strike that they held, trying to get more investment and better staffing. Do you think you want a legal framework, as you said? Would those kinds of supports also help, the ones workers are looking for?
3: There are people doing this job with passion, with respect, and with everything that the kids need. So those people, of course, we respect them and we share all their reivindications. The only thing that we separate them from is that, of course, there is a suspicious atmosphere right now in Paris. Of course, the parents, they lost trust in everybody, in the school itself, in the institution, maybe in their country because of what happened to kids. Of course, we can understand that. And we also, in SOS Périscolaire, we understand also that the agents are also mistreated by the system. Mm-hmm. Themselves are mistreated. They are paid very few euros, and we are so sorry that some agents feel bad and feel threatened. But I think we have to go through this to make it right.
2: We covered the Gisèle Pelicot case quite a bit, and we know how that changed the conversation across France in terms of the issues around sexual assault. These are different cases, obviously, but did what happened there and that attention lead to the more open discussion of these allegations?
3: It's interesting because we rarely draw a parallel between this case, Gisèle Pelicot, and the Périscolaire scandal, because on one side you have a woman and her husband, and on the other side you have adults that are not from, they are not family members. So it's a very different level. But, you know, the trials, the parents now, they want it public. And I think this is what happens. It happens because of, or thanks to Gisèle Pelicot, because that's what she did. And that's what happened today. It was public. Not everybody could go in, but at least people are not ashamed anymore, or at least they're not ashamed the same way. So that's, society-wise, it's, I think, the very first step of, we hope, a big movement of a new era where people would speak up and their voices would be heard.
2: Anne, I appreciate this. Thank you.
3: Thank you.
1: Anne is the co-founder of SOS Périscolaire. We're withholding her last name to protect her and her family from harassment. We reached her in Paris.

0: It's a new world order, and Canada is still trying to figure out its place. And tonight in Victoria, a familiar voice will offer her thoughts on how to do that. This evening, the incomparable author, journalist, and former As It Happens host Carol Off will take the stage at the Victoria Conference Center to talk about Canadian identity, independence, and the current moment in which we find ourselves. As Carol told CBC Victoria, Canada's move away from its dependence on the United States has a lot of people considering what it really means to be Canadian.
1: In the past year or so, as I traveled with my previous book, I just found so many people wondering, where are we going as a country? And how do we have the glue and the gumption to keep it all together? And so, yeah, I think we are at a significant crossroads.
2: I mentioned the book At a Loss for Words, but you also contributed to the book Elbows Up, Canadian Voices of Resistance and Resilience. How have you seen Canadians showing resistance and resilience?
1: I have to say, after being involved in these kinds of stories and issues, even as a kid with growing up, being aware of this, living in Winnipeg and all my life as a journalist, I've never seen a moment like this. And I find it incredibly positive and encouraging, and that people sort of out of nowhere, this Elbows Up is almost, it's just the smallest of the gestures I've seen of Canadians. And I don't mean checking out the cans in the supermarket to make sure that they're, you know, you're buying tomatoes grown in Canada.
2: Right.
1: I'm talking about just a love of country. I've never seen it before.
2: Where do you think Canadian cultural policy might fit into this, or perhaps should fit into this?
1: I worry about this more than any other part of this issue, because we are in a place where we have become so connected. We are colonized mentally by big tech in the United States. And I worry that when I hear Mark Carney talking about defending the country and increasing the military and getting other economic partners involved, I don't hear him talking about how are we going to talk to each other? How are we going to continue having conversations across the country like you and I are having right now? How are we going to see ourselves in our own books and our own television, our own movies, if there isn't a stronger cultural policy? And I think that I'm seeing already the tendency to drop policies that the United States is complaining about in the area of culture. And they've always done this. And we give in every time because we don't think it matters. It is, for me, absolutely fundamental. It's as important as defending the territory, as defending our cultural sovereignty.
0: That's my former co-host, Carol Off, talking to the CBC's Gregor Craigie, host of On the Island in Victoria.

0: This is the sound of saxophonist Sonny Rollins playing with Miles Davis and Horace Silver on his 1954 song Olio. Mr. Rollins loomed so large that jazz fans called him the Colossus. But in the late 1950s, his favorite place to play wasn't a smoky, packed club. He preferred to play alone, late at night, on the pedestrian walkway of the Williamsburg Bridge between Brooklyn and Manhattan, looking at the city skyline. Sonny Rollins died yesterday at the age of 95. He was a master improviser who played with all the greats, including John Coltrane, Thelonious Monk, and Max Roach, and ventured outside the world of jazz to guest with acts like Leonard Cohen and the Rolling Stones. Eventually, his deteriorating health kept him from playing the instrument he loved, but not from being the man he was when he played it.
1: Even though I'm not playing, I'm still trying to be a better human being, as befitted my music, the music that I was trying to play. Trying to be a kind person, trying to be a generous person as much as you can. And that is what the real spirit of the music is. When you can't play it, well, then you have to live it in this way.
0: The late, great Sonny Rollins speaking with Tom Power on Q in 2017. Legendary jazz bassist Ron Carter got his start playing in New York clubs with Sonny Rollins, and the pair collaborated many times over the years on stage and in the studio. We reached Mr. Carter in New York City.
2: Mr. Carter, to hear that, is that something that your old friend would say a lot? Is that something he lived by and conveyed to you?
3: Well, we never had those kind of intimate conversations. It was all about the chords and songs and songs form.
2: That's an intimate conversation in a different way.
3: Well, it's not what he was saying. I mean, it's that he would say that to a stranger and out loud is a whole lot of different implications as to what intimacy is with different people. Those kind of conversations he would have, I guess, as you just played for me, for kind of knowing knowledge when interviews and information to an audience that he hasn't can't see and can't play for. He never had those conversations with me. It was, again, all about song form and changes, tunes, chord progressions, and that's as personal as we can get, given our relationship on the bandstand. And when the gig was over, it was generally over. I never saw him again until the next set of gigs, which doesn't mean I couldn't feel certain things from him as a human. My focus at the time of those gigs was, how can I help him play different and or better?
2: What did you feel when he played? What did his playing make you do on those stages?
3: The power of strength, knowing that he felt like every chance he goes to the bandstand, the chance to play some wonderful music. He's with these two people or three people, depending on the size of the band, who are assisting him in making another step of progression in his concepts and his performance, his saxophone skill, or pushing him to another level that he couldn't get without this company of people he is currently involved with.
2: He told another interviewer, quote, "I'm not supposed to be playing. The music is supposed to be playing me," unquote. Did you ever get the sense when you shared the stage that Sonny Rollins was trying to tap into something bigger than himself?
3: I could never know that, other than he sure played great all the time. I played with him, and we had various environments, various locations, as much variety as you can get on a gig. Okay. But someone as great as that, I was just always amazed at one, how present he was, how loud his saxophone sound was, how determined he played what he heard, and how he was encouraging the band to join him in this exploration.
2: As you know, Sonny Rollins was interviewed about you for a documentary in 2022. It was called Ron Carter, Finding the Right Notes. We'll play for our listeners a little bit of what he said.
1: Clubs began opening downtown where black artists could play. Charlie Parker, Dizzy Gillespie, Art Tatum, Billie Holiday. They all played on 52nd Street, including myself. And, of course, my friend Ron Carter. I remember we did a tour in the 1970s. All the great players have an individual sound. You can identify Ron if you hear some music for a few moments. Listen, oh yeah, that's Ron Carter.
2: He also went on to say that there can be this bang, this magic, this next level of great artistry when artists such as yourself get on stage and the greats play together. What was magic to you about him?
3: Just that he was Sonny Rollins, how he encapsulated the history of the music, how he was a pioneer in the saxophone, but how he was able to make the saxophone do something that no one else had done, and there were no saxophone players who understood the levity and the dramatic change that was coming out of Sonny Rollins' saxophone performances. Yeah. They would get to him as often as they could because they knew that when they saw him play or heard him play, there was magic taking place that they wanted to see how he captured it as often as he did. For he and I, it was a matter of can we reach our levels and further by playing with each other.
2: Do you remember the first time you heard him?
3: That I heard him was on a trio record from the Village Vanguard with, I think, Elvin Jones and Wilbur Ware.
2: And were you taken with the way he played right away?
3: Yes. I mean, I had never heard play with saxophone players of that caliber or had not worked with them at the time I heard this record. So it was quite an ear-opener, so to speak, as to how the saxophone can perform. By someone who's not playing alto saxophone like Charlie Parker.
2: And then when you get a chance to play together with someone who strikes you in that way when you first hear him, what was that like?
3: Stunning. He was Sonny Rollins, and that was enough for me to appreciate the company I was trying to keep. That he hired me means that he wanted to keep me in his company.
2: You both played with so many greats, John Coltrane, Thelonious Monk. As someone who's played with them all, what set Sonny Rollins apart?
3: Well, to answer that question, I'm sure you understand that someone who on all those records performances I've had would be upset that I didn't consider them the answer to your question. So, Alex, I said differently. All those people who hired me saw me as one who could help them play. That's all I was interested in.
2: Sometimes people teach us things not by saying, I'm going to teach you something. You know, you watch them, you listen to them, you perform side by side. You soak it up. What do you think, if anything, you learned from Sonny Rollins as a person or as a musician?
3: Well, I'm sure I've learned something from him, a good sideman, as I tried to be for all these years, learning something from every act and every artist he plays with. I have not sat down and I haven't kind of gotten over him passing. Yeah. It takes me a couple of minutes, a couple of hours just to sit back and look at our relationship and try to answer your question officially. But I was pleased and honored to have been called by Sonny Rollins as he was reaching his apex and when he returned from the bridge and his gig with Al Foster and McCoy Tyner, that he had choices of other bass players and picked me to help this project. Those memories I'm just trying to put in order right now, and I can't answer your question officially until a year from now.
2: A year from now. I understand that, Mr. Carter. This loss is fresh for a lot of people, and you,
3: yep.
2: Clearly. Yeah. Well, I do appreciate you setting aside some time, even in the midst of this early stage of grief, to talk to us.
3: Yeah, we're all trying to get a handle on Sonny's no longer going to be here.
2: What do you think the music world loses when someone like Sonny Rollins is gone?
3: He left a big imprint. He's not going to lose anything other than the fact that he can't do better or impact more people because he's no longer able to play. At some point, they'll start to look back and find out all the things he did that they were too busy to understand weren't interested in understanding or just weren't aware of the choices that he was presenting them.
2: Mr. Carter, I appreciate you help us trying to understand that legacy. Thank you for this.
3: You're welcome.
2: Please take care.
3: Have a good day. Have a good week. Have a good time where you are, and Sonny Rollins' spirit is still alive.
0: Ron Carter is a jazz bass player. We reached him in New York City. And this is one of the songs Ron Carter recorded with Sonny Rollins from 1964. This is their version of St. Thomas.

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1: You can also find As It Happens wherever you get your podcasts. 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
0: And I'm Neil Kirksall. 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